Music from Oren Ambarchi, guitar player from Melbourne. He plays quite a variety of music. He's got a huge number of LPs out, but some of these are the most interesting. Let's see, that one was called Chahar, and I think it's from the first of the Ghosted LPs. There are three of them. And just a trio. He plays the guitar, and there's a bass player and a drummer. Drumming, the rhythm section is really spare. I love that music. It just keeps going, but every couple of measures, it changes just a little bit. And then Oren improvises with the guitar on over that. Very cool avant-garde music. You're listening to KSFR, and we are waiting for the Santa Fe City Council meeting to come back into session, and we'll bring them right up as soon as we get there. Right now, here's the Evre Ensemble from New York City. And we'll listen to as much as we can before the City Council comes back.

0: Section 10-15-1 J, I move that the governing body reconvene in open session and state for the record that the matters discussed in the closed session were limited to those specified in the motion for closure.
1: We've got a motion and a second. Any discussion? There are none. Madam City Clerk, can we get a roll call vote, please?
2: Yes, Mayor. Councillor Figali?
3: Yes.
2: Councillor Garcia?
4: Yes.
2: Councillor Barrett?
5: Yes.
2: Councillor Bustamante?
6: Yes.
2: Councillor Castro?
7: Yes.
2: Councillor Chavez?
8: Yes.
2: Motion passed.
1: Okay, thank you. Next item on the agenda, please, Madam City Clerk.
2: Next item on the agenda is matters from the City Clerk. And I just wanted to talk about the fishing derby that happened this weekend. Just want to give a huge shout out to Javier Martinez, Constituent Services Manager. He's the reason this event happened and the reason for its success, along with many others. Additionally, want to shout out Chris Peralta, Comms and Marketing Manager, for his role in the event planning and communications we put out about the event. And a big thank you to Chris's team for their assistance in creating the lottery and pushing out the communication and sending out all the emails to the participants. So thank you, Aaron Pulsifer, Jordan Buxton, and Sarah Head. Also, big thank you to Lawrence Moss for taking the photos at the event. Also want to acknowledge and thank Javier Aguilar Morales, Desiree Dominguez, Daniel Brown, Michael Marchand, Erica Quintana, XV Hill, and Peter Olson, all there to help on the day of the event. You guys made the event fun and easy for the event participants to get signed in, get the fishing equipment to the reservoir and back, and getting the fish bagged and on ice so the participants can take their fish home. We couldn't have done it without you guys, so thank you for your help. Another huge part of the succession of that event is because of transit. Andrew Baca, Transit Operation and Maintenance Division Director, Jose Sayans, Curtis Horeth, and the rest of the team, the role they played in that event was instrumental in the success. We couldn't have done it without them. You guys are rock stars, so thank you. Shout out to Jesse Roach and his team for their assistance in planning and helping the event. I'd also like to especially thank Jonathan Montoya, Alan Hook, Justine Francisco, Christine Chavez, and Mike Martinez. Their assistance was huge, and it was a pleasure to work alongside them. Jason Tapia and the fire team for providing the EMS and brush truck. Thank you. I'd also like to send gratitude to the emergency management team for their assistance in navigating through the weather and ensuring we take all the safety measures needed. So thank you, Kyle and Nick. We also want to thank the following for their educational information on the buses: Bill Schneider, Water Resources Manager, Lauren Reynolds, Water Resources Coordinator, and Ryan Ashcraft, the Park Ranger. Also, thank you to the Santa Fe Water Association for tabling, Fireshed Association for tabling, and thank you to New Mexico Game and Fish for stocking the reservoir. And also, we'd like to thank the ESD for the trash receptacle services. Last but not least, thank you, Mayor. Thank you for your support and showing up for the people in this community. The participants appreciated seeing you there, as well as the City of Santa Fe team. Thank you. That's all I got, Mayor.
1: Thank you, Madam City Clerk. What's next on the agenda?
2: Next on the agenda is communications from the governing body.
1: Okay, I'm going to way out to my far left. We'll go Councillor Bustamante.
9: Thank you, Mayor. I just want to echo the city clerk's thanks. I don't have that huge list, but thank you everyone who made that a success, and thank you to whomever for the weather to help allay, fire risk causes. Everything I've heard about it is it was a great event, including from some children who were lucky to get selected. So I'm glad that went off. So thank you everyone who's involved. That's it. Thank you, Mayor.
1: Councillor Garcia.
10: Thank you, Mr. Mayor. I wanted to give a shout out to the Public Works Department, Fire Department, those in water and utilities and drainage and all that. Roads, I mean, there's been a lot of activity in the city this last week or so with all the rains. Especially thanks for helping out the Tierra Real community with some major issues that they're having with water drainage. And I guess there's a lot more to come. Also just thanks to all the city departments as well. Wine and Chili was actually really nice. They went and helped out a little bit on Friday to greet people, and just nice to have things that are happening in our community that people go and attend and have fun at. So kudos to everyone and thank you so much.
1: Councillor Chavez.
0: Thank you. Yes, I wanted to shout out Public Works, emergency management, fire, just emergency personnel, all other city staff that have been responding to the weather and what's that, the challenges that that's brought to our community. I feel like the city's been so responsive. They're working so hard. I talked to multiple city staff that are just super busy, but so excited and honored to show up for the community. I think it's just amazing that we have staff and individuals part of this team that care that much. So thank you all for everything you do. I wanted to shout out the Fight for Life Gala that occurred on Saturday. Fight for Life is an organization that does a lot of work in suicide prevention, supporting families that have lost members to suicide. And so I am just so glad that that organization keeps growing, its impact keeps growing, and they're just bringing more and more awareness, which our community desperately needs. And today is my dad's birthday. My dad turned 77. Everyone that knows me knows that I'm madly in love with my father. My dad is the most amazing person on earth. And I don't just say that because I'm his daughter, but he truly is. Everyone that knows him and knows him knows he's great. And everyone that knows me knows he's probably the best part of me. So he is just, as I say, an angel that walks this world. And we're so lucky to have him. He is the best grandfather that I could have ever dreamed to be taking care of my kiddos every day. The way he loves my kids is just the best thing to witness. So I want to wish my dad a happy birthday. Thank you for everything you do, everything you are. You make our world a better place. Thank you, Mayor.
1: Councillor Barrett.
3: Thank you. I just wanted to shout out Maya, the Mayor's Youth Advisory Board. We have a couple students on our agenda tonight that will hopefully be confirmed. We have a whole new group of students. We had everybody go off to college, and I want to shout out our comms team who had an amazing comms campaign. Director Emery from Community Services, we're a tag team on that. We had 10 students, so we went from zero to 10 students the other night at the Teen Center. They have so many amazing ideas. I'm just excited for the work that we're going to do in the community. And we had students from Mandela, Santa Fe High, the Master's Program, Tierra Encantada, and probably I'm forgetting one here too. But so I'm just excited for the future and the work we're going to do. Thank you.
1: Thank you, Councillor. Councillor Fagali.
4: Thank you, Mayor. I wanted to let everyone know, in case folks aren't familiar with the way we do our agenda, the Hopewell Man Stabilization Plan did pass on consent. So I know I had several community members email me support for that. So that did pass already this evening. I wanted to remind folks, I think City Manager mentioned that we have the police chiefs two finalists tomorrow at the Convention Center from 11 to 1. Everyone is welcome to go meet them. And then give, I think, a written comment about how you feel, who you think we should select. So I will certainly be over there talking to them, and I encourage everyone to do that. And then we are still looking for Planning Commission members for Districts 3 and 4, and possibly maybe a BPAC member for District 3. So if you live in District 3 and you want to be on a committee, you've got lots of options. Thank you.
1: Thank you, Councillor. Councillor Castro.
5: Thank you, Mayor. I'll try to be brief. I just want to obviously thank all the city staff that's doing an amazing job and also plug neighborhood associations. I did get a chance to meet with three different neighborhood associations this past 2 weeks, and I'm so excited that even though there are some difficulties, we are coming together to organize in our neighborhoods. So thank you so much.
1: Thank you, Councillor. The only thing, I'll echo again all the support for the Fishing Derby staff and most importantly, the folks that came out to participate. It definitely made getting up at 3:30 in the morning and being up at the reservoir at 5 in the morning all worth it. It definitely was an opportunity that will be remembered, not only by those that participated, but as the Madam City Clerk said, by staff. I think it was a fun event. The city's table was right next to the watershed and fireshed table. So it was just an all around opportunity where, community came together. The community was able to utilize their space and make memories and ultimately for some folks catch some fish. I think it is always great where we use these times and spaces to recreate, but also educate. And so many thanks, G, for everything you and your team did and the fire. Who else was up there that we missed? I mean, even the Audubon came up. They walked up the road as well. So we'll have to see if this is something that we as a governing body are interested in doing again. But that was a request that was put out there. Are you doing it again? This was fun. So it was definitely a big lift. We'll see. As well, shout out to Public Works. This, nobody anticipates getting nearly 6 inches of rain in 2.5 weeks, but it's upon us. And our team is definitely responding to the need, whether they are, in Tierra Real pumping out. I mean, I think this is the third time that they've been out there pumping and helping that community, or other areas of the city that are receiving the influx of water. We're here to help. So I just can't reiterate, if folks are having issues with flooding and it's due to city infrastructure, reach out, because we will get out there and help you. And then last night, just want to give a shout out to Chelsea. Last night we had the Mayor's Excellence in Awards ceremony. 8 individuals. I think we awarded the youngest award ever. With a young person who I believe is 10 years old, who runs the makerspace for young folks. And it just shows that you don't have to be well-versed in the arts. You don't have to go to some prestigious school to be an artist. You can be a young person that's providing opportunities for artists in our community. And I'm just thankful for everybody that was recognized last night. And thankful for the team. It was a fun event. And so with that,
0: Mayor, I'm so sorry. Sure,
1: yeah.
0: Is that okay?
1: Absolutely, absolutely.
0: I just wanted to bring up the deadline for the city is seeking members for the Planning Commission, District 3, District 4. The deadline is October 7th. To apply, you would submit a letter of interest to the mayor and then a resume to Dan Esquibel. The information's on Facebook, and I imagine the website as well. But that deadline is approaching. So if you are interested in serving on Planning Commission, make sure that you apply. Thank you.
1: Thank you for the reminder, Councillor. I appreciate that. With that, let's go to move on to the next item on the agenda, please, Madam City Clerk.
2: Next item is 16, introduction of legislation. 16A is consideration of a resolution sponsored by Councillor Amanda Chavez. It's a resolution directing the city manager to identify and apply for federal and state funding sources for water, wastewater, and other water-related projects, identify a state legislative priority list, and approve the application submitted to the New Mexico Water Trust Board.
1: Okay. This is your opportunity, Councillor Chavez.
0: I think it speaks for itself, Mayor. Thank you.
1: Okay. Thank you. Next item, please.
2: 16B is consideration of a resolution. This is sponsored by Mayor Michael Garcia. It's a resolution establishing the City of Santa Fe's priorities for consideration by the New Mexico State Legislature during the 58th Legislature, State of New Mexico, First Session, 2027.
1: Hey, I think this one speaks for itself as well. Thank you, Madam City Clerk.
2: Mayor, is it the desire to move two petitions from the floor?
10: I'd like to make a motion to move on to appointments, if we can get that done, and then resume with our regular, then we'll decide where we're at after that. Thank you.
6: Second.
1: Okay, so we've got an emotion and a second. Any discussion? Hearing none, Madam City Clerk, can we get a roll call vote, please?
2: Certainly, Mayor. Councillor Garcia.
10: Yes.
2: Councillor Barrett.
3: Yes.
2: Councillor Bustamante.
8: Yes.
2: Councillor Castro.
7: Yes.
2: Councillor Chavez.
0: Yes.
2: Councillor Figali.
6: Yes.
2: Motion passed. All right, we'll move on to item 21, appointments. Item 21A is Bicycle and Pedestrian Advisory Committee, Gary Schiff Miller, reappointment with a term ending June 2028.
8: Approve.
9: Second.
1: Okay, we've got a motion and a second. Any discussion? There are none. Madam City Clerk, can we get a roll call vote, please?
2: Yes, Mayor. Councillor Barrett.
3: Yes.
2: Councillor Bustamante.
9: Yes.
2: Councillor Castro.
7: Yes.
2: Councillor Chavez.
3: Yes.
2: Councillor Figueli.
4: Yes.
2: Councillor Garcia.
8: Yes.
2: Motion passed. Next item is 21B. This is the Mayor's Youth Advisory Board. Samara Elling, appointment with a term ending December 2028. Isabella Friday Santiesteban, appointment with a term ending December 2028. And Eric Holmes, appointment, term ending December 2028.
9: Move to approve.
3: Second.
1: Here we got a motion and a second. Any discussion? There are none. Madam City Clerk, can we get a roll call vote, please?
2: Yes, Mayor. Councillor Bustamante.
9: Yes.
2: Councillor Castro.
7: Yes.
2: Councillor Chavez.
3: Yes.
2: Councillor Faulkner. I'm sorry. Councillor Figueli.
4: Yes.
2: Councillor Garcia.
8: Yes.
2: Councillor Barrett.
3: Yes.
2: Motion passed. Next item is 21C. This is the Human Services Committee, Tina Ruiz, appointment with a term ending March 2028.
8: Move to approve.
3: Second.
1: Okay, we've got a motion and a second. Any discussion? There are none. Madam City Clerk, can we get a roll call vote, please?
2: Yes, Mayor. Councillor Castro.
7: Yes.
2: Councillor Chavez.
3: Yes.
2: Councillor Figueli.
4: Yes.
2: Councillor Garcia.
8: Yes.
2: Councillor Barrett.
3: Yes.
2: Councillor Bustamante.
9: Yes.
2: Motion passed. 21D for the Arts Commission. Erin De Rosa, reappointment and appointment as chair with a term ending October 2028. Hernan Gomez Chavez, reappointment with a term ending October 2028. Myra Uravardi, reappointment with a term ending October 2028. Karina Heen, reappointment with a term ending October 2028. Heidi Brandau, reappointment, term ending October 2028. And Elena Higgins, appointment ending, or term ending October 2028.
9: Move to approve.
3: Second.
1: We've got a motion and a second. Any discussion? There are none. Madam City Clerk, can we get a roll call vote, please?
2: Yes, Mayor. Councillor Chavez.
3: Yes.
2: Councillor Figueli.
4: Yes.
2: Councillor Garcia.
8: Yes.
2: Councillor Barrett.
3: Yes.
2: Councillor Bustamante.
9: Yes.
2: Councillor Castro.
7: Yes.
2: Motion passed.
1: Okay, thank you. And so I know that our next item on the agenda is petitions from the floor. If it's possible before the governing body makes any actions, how many folks are here to speak for petitions from the floor? That, with that being said, I want to acknowledge that I know we have a public hearing tonight and a lot of folks want to speak to that. There's a different time to speak to that. This would be solely petitions from the floor. Okay. One, two, three, four, five. Okay. So with that being said, I'm open to having folks speak. But then per our rules, we also have to have an opportunity at 7. I just want to, you know, instead of going into recess, having y'all wait a half an hour, allow for folks to speak, and then anybody else at 7, afford them that opportunity. So with that being said, what's the will of the body?
4: I move that we hear public comment now, and then if that doesn't go until 7, recess until 7, and then come back and hear other public comment.
8: Second.
1: Okay, we've got a motion and a second. Any discussion? Madam City Clerk, can we get a vote on that motion?
2: Yes, Mayor. Councillor Figueli?
4: Yes.
2: Councillor Garcia?
8: Yes.
2: Councillor Barrett?
3: Yes.
2: Councillor Bustamante?
9: Yes.
2: Councillor Castro?
7: Yes.
2: Councillor Chavez?
3: Yes.
2: Motion passed.
1: Okay, so this is the opportunity for any member of the public to provide 2 minutes of public comment. The way we'll do it is just stand at the podium. Everybody else stand in line. You'll have two minutes and the timer will start. And once your 2 minutes is up, the chimer noise will go off, and that means wrap up your comments. So with that, the floor is yours, sir.
6: Good evening, Mayor and Council members. My name is Peter Goodwin, and I have with me my associate, Stuart Bluestone. We're both neighbors of a issue on the office of Cerro Gordo, which has come up to your attention several times in the past few weeks with our emails to all of you. Just wish to present with you two parts of the issue. I will do the precedent that happened with the Cerro Gordo grading, and Stuart will do the legal. We both have handouts, which we'll give, if you wish, to you directly or to the city clerk. Basically, an agreement was offered to us by the Public Works Committee, Public Works Department, Robert Romero, director, in 2006, to solve an issue that was occurring as off-site drainage, stormwater, pouring into our side lane off Cerro Gordo. And after a number of visits on site, he proposed to us that if we give our neighborhood, would give the consent for allowing the lane to be used as a storm drainage runoff area, he would grade the road periodically, at least once a month or during major rainstorms. We agreed to that. And he actually did an emergency grading at the time. It was as bad as it is now, with ruts in the road, and worse now because the Cerro Gordo road is hard surfaced, and we are getting more runoff from the tarmac that's on the road surface. That time for us?
1: I'm sorry, that does mean your time has expired. So if you wouldn't mind wrapping up your comments, please.
6: The request, Mayor, is that we submit to you our documentation. It's all in email form, attesting to the agreement that we've had with the city. And we'd like to ask if you could assign a staff member and maybe the city attorney to address the issue with us.
1: I can have a back and forth. So the public comment is just an opportunity for the public to address the governing body. So And before the next person speaks, I do want to remind folks that if you are here to speak to an item that is on the agenda for later, that later will be the time to speak to that item. So I just want to remind folks there is, as I do see folks lined up that might be speaking towards an ordinance and a public hearing, you're welcome to speak. I'm not opposed to, if you want to speak to it and go on your merry way, but there will be a public hearing later as well. So just, again, I want to acknowledge that. Go ahead, sir.
11: Thank you, Mr. Mayor, councilors. My name is Stuart Bluestone. I've been, I was a licensed attorney for over 50 years when I let my license expire. And I've been in Santa Fe for 42 years. And I'm speaking as a neighbor with Mr. Goodwin, where the city's improvements to Cerro Gordo have caused erosion on our little roadway that's off Cerro Gordo. And even though our road is private, there was an agreement by the city with Mr. Robert Romero as the Public Works Director in 2008, acknowledging that it was the runoff from the what the city did on main Cerro Gordo that has caused the erosion on our little private roadway off Cerro Gordo at 1330, 1400, 1402. And so there was an agreement, and there are emails that we have confirmed from Mr. Romero that are in the package that Mr. Goodwin referred to that we will give to you again tonight. and we've sent emails about this as well. And I want to just say that as a legal matter, there's no problem with the city accepting its responsibility for the damage that it caused with the improvements on Cerro Gordo to our little private roadway. So it's actually a responsibility of the city to repair the damage that it has caused and is continuing to cause. With while we appreciate the rain, it also has bad side effects on our little roadway. And as soon as it's available to be graded, we would really appreciate the grading to occur and for the city to reach an agreement with us to set a precedent in writing for continuous grading, like once a month, which was the agreement in 2008, or after major storms like we've been having now. And I will pass out my own legal summary, too, about why this is just a correction of a public nuisance. I thank you for your time and attention, and I hope we can reach a resolution soon. Thank you.

0: Oh.
1: For the record.
0: Oh, I'm Stephen Fox, founder of United Nations Santa Fe, a work in progress. I guess it goes back about 30 years, but I brought the attention, the steward's attention, and the fisherman Rin, the Attorney General. There was an 83-year-old Buddhist monk, Tibetan Buddhist monk, that was about to be executed. He'd already been tried. The trials were over. Some horrible political prisoner kind of stuff, like unfurling a banner from the Dalai Lama or singing Tibetan songs. So within 24 hours, he signed a letter, and Patricia Madrid signed a letter, a couple of letters each, from the Attorney General, and I'm sure the Chinese were baffled by it. I'm paying for the express mail, and it's sent to the Premier and to the Supreme Court. And that's a real public servant. You know, I've been talking to you guys, some of you, for 5 years about writing letters to UN ambassadors, welcoming them to come to Santa Fe. You've ignored them. As far as I know, Alma Castro is the only written one that's wrote one. And that was from the Biden's UN ambassador. That's pathetic. This is a man, and so is Patricia Madryn, the Attorney General, that went to work right away, sent it off. And we didn't save the guy's life. We postponed his execution, I think, by a month. And these were big political news. I subsequently took on freeing some political prisoners. I got 8 of them freed. And the story is all in the article that I gave you. So, you know, you have to take yourself seriously in this context and realize UN Santa Fe is real. It's not hypothetical. It's a work in progress. Thank you.
1: Thank you.
2: My name is Marcy Matisik, and we are the Santa Fe Raging Grannies, and we're counting on you to pass that bill that restricts ICE. But that's just a start. We want ICE out. We want ICE to hit the road and never come back. The road, ICE, and don't come back no more, no more, no more, no more. Hit the road, ICE, don't come back no more. Now fascist mercenaries roam our streets, hunting down people as if they're meat. Body hits the ground, and before it cools, smearing a victim as a terrorist, their approach is to kill you twice. There's bullets and again with blood. That's why hit the road, ICE. Don't you come back no more, no more, no more, no more. Hit the road, ICE. Don't you come back no more. There, grab a good people while families stream. Terror takes over and haunts our dreams. Invading clinics and schools and turning our cities into grim war zones. Now they coldly reload their heat. They're counting on immunity. Hit the road, ICE. Don't come back no more, no more, no more, no more. Hit the road, ICE. Don't come back no more. Shouting law enforcement as they break the law. For bullying and cruelty, for shock and awe. Cartoon villains, they spew the lies saying, listen to us, don't believe your eyes. Gotta shut down VHS right now. It's nothing but a rock mess. Hit the road, ICE. Don't you come back no more, no more, no more. Hit the road, ICE. And don't you come back no more. Don't you come back no more. Don't you come back no more.

0: 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You're good, Kathy.
1: Kathy Garcia, District 2 resident, on behalf of Chainbreaker Collective. Good evening, Mayor Garcia and Council, city staff, and city residents. Earlier this evening, the governing body unanimously approved the Hopewell Man Neighborhood Stabilization Plan on consent agenda. Chainbreaker's over 800 dues-paying members want to underscore the importance of this milestone to the community and to the council. The Hopewell Man Neighborhood Stabilization Plan lays out actionable steps across the next 10 years for minimizing the harms of gentrification, starting in Santa Fe's lowest-income neighborhood. This plan is not just the culmination of over a decade of community engagement and organizing. It is the roadmap for future organizing efforts, and it is this body's next major step forward in the fight against the harms of gentrification. After the closure of the College of Santa Fe, the parcel we now call Midtown was purchased by the city, and Chainbreaker members recognized that no matter what happened to the campus, the ripple effects of gentrification were sure to follow. So began Chainbreaker's campaign for development without displacement. This community organizing bore fruit in 2015 when this governing body unanimously approved the Residents' Bill of Rights, affirming the city's commitment to affordability, sustainability, equity, stability, and community control. This governing body again affirmed these ideals in 2023 when it approved the Midtown plans, further rooting the Residents' Bill of Rights in reality. This plan is the next major step forward in development without displacement. As we have since our founding in 2004, Chainbreaker stands ready to advance anti-displacement policies within the whole city. Together, we can realize the dream of a Santa Fe that houses everyone who considers this place their home. Juntos, siempre adelante.
2: Mira Edvardi. Good evening, Mayor and Councilors. I'm here to congratulate you on passing the Hopewell Man Neighborhood Stabilization Plan. I'm speaking tonight as the lead author of the plan and as someone who worked in the Hopewell Man neighborhood for 6 years. During that time, I saw firsthand the pressures of gentrification occurring alongside a profound lack of investment in the things longtime residents and businesses actually needed. Now, as managing director of the Midtown Arts and Design Alliance, I work with many of the creative nonprofits that have operated within or near Hopewell Man and similarly need more out of their built environments to serve their missions and their communities. I'm immensely grateful to Chainbreaker Collective for building the groundswell that made the urgent need for a protective plan like this visible, and to Kevin Diddy and her team at the Metropolitan Redevelopment Agency for heeding that call and commissioning this effort. Over the course of this last year, Mass Design Group worked closely with Chainbreaker, who led countless community conversations, the Santa Fe Indigenous Center, and Ideas in Action, who helped ground our recommendations and lessons from cities across the country. I also want to thank the many city departments and advocacy organizations that helped shape an implementation strategy designed to ensure that this plan does not simply sit on a shelf. The plan's framework emerged from clear community demand for stronger policies, better access to an expansion of existing city programs, and targeted capital investments in the neighborhood's public realm and its existing and future residential and commercial buildings. The work ahead over the next 10 years is substantial, but it is achievable. The plan creates real mechanisms for accountability, and its success will depend on the city continuing to work across departments rather than treating housing, economic development, and the public realm as separate problems. I'm excited to see Santa Fe model what a truly integrated approach to neighborhood stabilization can look like for the rest of the country. And I hope we remember that passing the plan is not the success we should ultimately measure. 10 years from now, success will be whether the people who call Hopewell Man home today are still here and whether they have benefited from the investment that comes next. Thank you.
0: Next speaker, please.
3: All right. So we're here for another round of pandering to the public. Is that what we're here to do tonight? Really? Pander to the public? Any ordinance you pass, any law you think you're going to pass, is superseded by federal law. You guys got to understand that. The feds want to come in, they're welcome here. I welcome them. If they need a place to set up their operations, I'll let them set it up on my property, and then they can go out and do their operations. This needs to happen. I'm all about immigration. They want to be here legally? Great. Awesome. Legal immigration is beautiful. You've been here for longer than 10 years and you haven't done it right? Get the fuck out. We're done. You guys are passing and pandering laws to this community that ain't going to do a damn thing. Because when it comes to federal law, it trumps everything. And I'm sick and tired of the pandering. This has got to stop. Take care of the local people. Me, grew here 40 years plus. Started a business, lost it because I can't compete with the illegals. You got to figure it out. If you ain't going to take care of your own, then fuck it. We don't need.
0: Please refrain from the foul language, sir. Please refrain.
3: That happened. So don't tell me how to speak. Spur.
0: Sir, please refrain from foul language.
3: You want to take my time? That's bullshit. I will speak how I want.
0: Sir, if you keep violating the foul language rule, we will have you removed. There are rules here, sir. There are rules here, sir. If you keep violating, we will have you removed.
3: You are interrupting me. You are taking my time. I don't care about your time because you don't care about mine.
0: Sir, your time has expired. Okay, thank you, sir. Sir, please. Thank you, sir. Thank you, sir. The next speaker, please. Next speaker, please.
2: First of all, I've been behind that man before, and I want to apologize to this entire governing body and every immigrant in here. I've said it multiple times at multiple meetings. You are the foundation of our community, and without all of you, none of us locals would be able to live. So thank you for your service to our community, and thank you to the governing body for supporting these people. Second, I know that there's going to be, or I have good information that there is going to be some suggested amendments out of a city councilor tonight that cite interference between immigration and police. And before we have the conversation about what we're going to talk about tonight, I would like the governing body to know there are three cases in the Supreme Court that are upstanding and great that state that the municipalities are allowed to make these decisions. And my only opinion on this is that I am fearful that this amendment with this counselor is going to place not only our immigrants in danger by creating a liaison between police and immigration and police and federal enforcement. They're going to place law enforcement agencies against each other, and that's never safe. And so I hope that when we are considering this upcoming amendment, you take that into consideration. As a city and a municipality, we're allowed to do what we want. Yes, federal law always trumps us, but that doesn't mean we have to cooperate.
0: So I'll ask that, please, audience, the rules are we can't have clapping, any form of expression. If you want to support something, wave your hands. If you want to not support something, wave your hands. But we've got to make sure we're maintaining order in the audience. Next speaker, please.
4: Hello, my name is Eric. I'm a Santa Fe local. I'm an organizer with the Party for Socialism and Liberation. I want to come up here today to speak on a couple of the issues at hand today. Primarily, I want to focus on supporting the Los Alamos Study Group resolution opposing expanded pit production at LANL. I don't believe that increasing nuclear bombs in the country that has the largest nuclear arsenal in the world is a good idea, especially when so much of what our community needs is being ignored. We have some of the worst education in the world. We have extremely high drinking and drug problems in New Mexico. Healthcare is a huge issue, and we should be focusing on working people's needs rather than building up our nuclear arsenal to cause unknown harm to the rest of the world. And aside from that, I also want to speak on ICE. I think that we should not be having ICE in New Mexico at all. I think that what they're doing to this country is horrible, tearing up communities, some of our pillars of our communities. And what we've seen recently with ICE preying on people outside of the La Familia Medical Center is disgusting. And I just want to make it clear that New Mexicans don't want ICE in the state at all. We don't want to just reduce them. We want them gone entirely. They're not making us safer, and we should be supporting our neighbors and our communities and our immigrants especially.
0: Next speaker, please.
5: Hello, my name is Winston Delorier. I live over in 87507. I'm also an organizer with the PSL. I'm relatively new to Santa Fe, but I've had family connections here and in New Mexico broadly for a long time. I often don't agree with the city government about a lot of things, but I have to give credit where credit is due. The fact that the attitude of the anti-immigrant bigots and their blood pressure is where it is, probably something worth commending the city for. So, and certainly I think a reflection that they know that they're in a very small minority and that their hateful attitudes are rejected by the vast majority of working people and the people here. So thank you for that. I am also here to support the resolution by the Los Alamos Study Group against more plutonium weapons production at Los Alamos. To paraphrase someone who as a communist, I certainly rarely agree with, but Eisenhower once said, in the final analysis, every bomb and rocket and missile built is stealing food from those who are hungry and are not fed, stealing from those who do not have homes and could be housed with those resources. I also, second the previous remarks about the need to protect our fellow workers, regardless of their documented status. Workers have to look out for each other. That's the only way we'll ever get anywhere. It's the enemies of the working class that want to divide us and that look to take advantage of more vulnerable workers and exploit them. And one last thing I just want to quickly note. I hope that the council will take action to support the cafeteria workers in Santa Fe Public Schools who have been dealing with some absurd shenanigans regarding their payroll. So thank you.
0: Next speaker, please.
6: Good evening, Mayor and Council. My name is Greg Mello. I'm the director of the Los Alamos Study Group. I live in Albuquerque. We hope you will consider the draft resolution we have put before you. If it's not what you want, let's make it better. We can help. Some members of the governing body have said they have conflicts of interest. Well, we nearly all do to some extent, but we can still take a stand for what we think is right. Our purpose here is not to condemn, but to dispel the clouds so that we can see the North Star and find our way home. Communities across the country are fighting to retain their sovereignty against huge corporate forces that would use local resources and talent for purposes that have nothing to do with what the people who live there want and need, especially for their children and for the young adults among them. I have a flyer over there for a protest tomorrow in Ypsilanti, Michigan. It says, "Stop the University of Michigan and Los Alamos National Nuclear Data Center. No to nuclear weapons and imperialist war." As well it should. These young adults are justifiably angry. They think their future is being stolen, and they're right. This is happening in Santa Fe right now, and we want you to help stop it. That is your job. Some communities are fighting data centers. For Santa Fe, it's something even worse, a new factory for nuclear weapons, where thousands of people are already working around the clock to expand the U.S. arsenal. This violates treaties the city of Santa Fe has said it wants to protect. A non-binding resolution like this is consequential, despite what some of you may think, because it points the way. It helps to uphold long-standing community values in the face of erosive outside forces. And it tells Congress, you don't want this highly impactful factory. Passing this resolution won't lay anybody off. Those who want to stay at LANL will stay. Those who want to work there still can. Yet about 1,000 people each year leave LANL because they find it's not for them. Thank you very much.
0: Next speaker, please.
7: Good evening, counselors. My name is Madison Figueroa. I'm currently a student at the University of New Mexico, and I serve as president of Albuquerque Students for Nuclear Disarmament. I am joined today by several other students. I ask that you please take the time to truly listen to them, as they will inherit the decisions that you make. You have the power to put your council's intention on the record. What are your intentions? What hopes do you have for the capital of our state? Is it being closely tied to the institution that serves as the only manufacturer of nuclear weapon cores in the country? Let me remind you, there is no nuclear weapon without the core. I am not standing here today asking you to eradicate nuclear weapons, but I hope you understand that resolutions are important to making progress. Many New Mexicans are busy and some are struggling. Students are studying and prioritizing the degrees they hope will help make the world a better place. They cannot be here tonight, but that does not mean that people aren't in opposition to nuclear weapons and their production. If the jobs you have to offer us are with this destructive entity, you have failed us. If the only way to obtain a stable future is to work for the labs, you have failed us. And if our capital's position is anything other than against weapons of mass destruction, you have failed us. The councils that came before you agreed that our capital should remain a city of peace. LANL's tentacles are slowly wrapping around this great city, and we beg you to fight back, explore other paths, and be the leaders we know you can be. Your own political ambitions should not drive this decision. Let your passion for this city and the people who live here drive this decision. Please use your position to give us a chance at a better future. Please don't let all of New Mexico be so closely tied to this production. Leave the past in the past and do better for your state. Thank you.
0: Next speaker, please.
8: Good evening, Council. My name is Ella Katz. I am a student at UNM and Vice President of Albuquerque Students for Nuclear Disarmament. Since there are so many voices here tonight from our group, I want to give you guys all a quick list of what I see as the most crucial reasons to adopt the Los Alamos Study Group's resolution against LANL's plutonium pit mission, for you as individuals, for your constituents, and for the state as a whole. Number one, as the capital of New Mexico, Santa Fe sets precedents. It is a role model for the rest of our state and our moral heart and center. Where Santa Fe leads, the rest will follow. That means that it is up to you as leaders of this city to use this power to influence the future of New Mexico for all of us. Two, I believe that one of the best things about being New Mexican is that we have a deep sense of community and we want to see our people thrive. But one of the most crucial aspects to a sustainable and thriving community is diversity of opportunity. By standing by while the nuclear weapons industry in New Mexico swells ever larger, Santa Fe dramatically lessens its capacity for sustainable growth. A monoculture of plutonium pits takes with it our people, our innovation, and our resources. Three, the plutonium pit mission at LANL is only going to expand. As of now, LANL is mandated to create 30 new warheads cores per year, but under the Trump administration's new federal directives, by the end of 2028, this number is supposed to double to 60. Is this warmongering really something Santa Fe, the city of peace, wants to sit by and passively allow without opposition? Four, remember that there are different types of power. The nuclear weapons industry is powerful, and its economic prowess looms over New Mexico. This is true, but if our leaders sit by, too timid or uninterested in fighting these existential threats, what does it mean for the rest of us? Signing a resolution opposing pit production is not the act that will end the nuclear weapons industry, but this is about shaping history, which you here sitting before me have the power to do. I am young, as are many of the people with me today, and I want you to hear us and to see us and to know our eyes are on you, as it is our future.
0: Ella, if you wouldn't mind wrapping up your comments, please.
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10: Longtime New Mexican resident and an organizer with the Party for Socialism and Liberation. I am here on behalf of the Albuquerque Students for Nuclear Disarmament, and I am asking you to pass this resolution proposed by Los Alamos Study Group. As somebody from Albuquerque, I've always been prideful of my state capital. Santa Fe is known for its extensive history of arts, culture, and peace activism. Counselors, I would love for that to be the extent of my public comment today. However, as many others have stated today, we are also the one state in the world to responsible for the production of nuclear pits. The production of nuclear pits directly enables the increase of nuclear weapons. Councilors, you are the one city council in the world responsible to protect our New Mexican community. Councilors, constituents of

0: this industry, the futures of young New Mexicans will be building the nuclear pits of weapons of mass destruction. Counselors, do you want your children to be their own grave diggers? I urge you to be on the right side of history. By passing this resolution, you commit to the young people of this state that their futures will not be defined by the follies of our past. On behalf of my peers, do not let this inhumane industry to define the lives of your constituents. Please pass this resolution. Thank you.
1: Next speaker, please.
2: Good evening, counselors. My name is Maria Paez. I'm a student at the University of New Mexico and speak now representing UNM LEAF, or Leaders for Environmental Action and Foresight. We support the resolution proposed by the Los Alamos Study Group opposing LANL's production of pits. New Mexico is considered a sacrifice zone by the federal government and private corporations. What we would call our land of enchantment to many other parties is a land of extraction. They define sacrifice zones as that which has been permanently damaged by environmental harm and is now unwanted or unusable. For the vast majority of New Mexicans in small communities, be they rural white communities or those on Native reservation land, this is not the truth. New Mexico is thriving. It is a land of progress, forward movement, ancestral homelands, and a powerhouse of art and science both. It can no longer be that if that land is destroyed with continued nuclear development. We can all agree that New Mexico is a unique, special place to all of us. But in the words of Paula Gunn Allen, it is also unique in the extreme that is in that it was the first place on the earth to be nuked. The waste from the production of pits and the precedent it sets of using or testing nuclear weapons will continue to harm not only our land, which we hold so sacred, but also the health and safety of future generations of New Mexicans and Santa Feans. The waste from this production will also continue to affect those vulnerable communities who may not all be here to speak for themselves today. And if that happens, I hope that at least we will be able to count Santa Fe among those who oppose nuclear Native genocide. Please support this resolution to vocalize our opposition as New Mexicans for pit production. Thank you.
1: Next speaker, please.
3: Good evening, counselors. I'd like to support the other speakers speaking in favor of the Los Alamos Study Group resolution. I would like to add one brief point to that. I'm no Einstein, but Einstein was Einstein. And I hope everyone here has read the Russell Einstein Manifesto written in the 1950s. Einstein and many other leading intellectuals of his time wrote about the need to move from nuclear bomb production to abolition, or limiting first, obviously, then abolition of nuclear bombs. Please read their manifesto. Einstein, after all, was a really smart guy. And in a nutshell, Einstein and the rest are telling us that if we don't abolish nuclear weapons, they will abolish us. Thank you.
1: Next speaker, please.
4: Good evening, counselors. My name is Robert Laney, and I am a resident of the city here. Before I get into my remarks, I wanted to express my appreciation to all of you for the job that you do that we could not do without. We have to have people like you doing what you do. And the fact that you're willing to do this, and I assume nobody's getting wealthy on the salary that the taxpayers are paying you. The fact that you're willing to do this and be on the receiving end of angry and unreasoned remarks from time to time is a credit to yourself that you just don't walk out and quit. So I take my hat off to you for that, first of all. Secondly, what I would like to do is to discuss briefly to propose and recommend a policy of no first use of nuclear weapons, and to suggest that the council consider a resolution on this subject, which I'm going to explain. In the

0: 81 years of the nuclear age, the United States Congress has never passed a law that would specify the particular circumstances in which nuclear weapons may be used. Rather, Congress has left this decision entirely in the hands of the president to do or not do as he or she may deem appropriate in particular circumstances. This is not a healthy situation for the nation. I believe in the age of Trump, it is high time for Congress to take control of this situation and specify by law the particular circumstances that must exist in order for nuclear weapons to be used.
1: I apologize, sir. Your time has expired. If you can wrap up your comment, please.
0: Speed up. I believe that if Donald Trump has taught this nation anything, it is that no president can be trusted with such open, loose, and unbridled authority on the use of nuclear weapons.
1: I'm sorry, sir, but we do have to have you wrap up.
0: I just want to suggest that you pass a resolution to this effect and send it to the leaders of the Congress, send it to our delegation. Thank you.
1: The next speaker, please.
2: Good evening, counselors. My name is Nahili Biffa. I'm a student at UNM and an organizer with the Party for Socialism and Liberation. I'm here on behalf of Albuquerque Students for Disarmament, and it is with great concern and pride for my community that I urge you, counselors, to pass this resolution proposed by the Los Alamos Study Group to object the expansion of the production of plutonium pits. The increase in activities at LANL raised numerous concerns, and as a longtime resident of New Mexico, I found myself growing up in a state that continuously struggles to meet the needs of its constituents in areas such as healthcare, education, safety, and transportation. And as representatives of the people, it is your duty to legislate in such a way that uplifts, enriches, and is reflective of our communities. And adopting this resolution is an active step in improving the futures for generations to come. While students in our state struggle to receive quality education, we are creating weapons of mass and grotesque destruction in our hometowns. While locals are priced out of their neighborhoods and struggle to scrape resources together for their families, landlords in this city decide to lease only to lab workers and give rent cuts. While our groundwater reaches critically low levels, New Mexicans are faced with a concerning lack of information, transparency, and honesty about the potential for chemical contamination and health issues that come with the nuclear industry. The history of nuclear issues in this state are lengthy and haunting, and our land and locals have time and time again suffered the consequences. I value my future, my community, and would like to reject this trend. And you, counselors, directly have the power to take a step in that direction. I urge you to pass this resolution. Thank you.
3: Good evening, counselors. My name is Bella Sanchez, and I'm a full-time student at the University of New Mexico. I am here on behalf of the Albuquerque Students for Nuclear Disarmament. When he was alive, my grandfather told me stories of growing up in Socorro. He spoke of people he knew who were lost and confused about what the United States was truly doing in regards to the nuclear arms race and in World War II. He talked about people who died from radiation and whose families never knew of the cause. People who felt the earth shake in ways they would never forget. The Trump administration's push to increase pit production from 30 pits per year to 60 and further 100 pits per year will be a repetition in the cycle of our governing bodies using our land to abuse our people. Furthering pit production is a dangerous problem, not only because it will drain our land of the water and resources we so desperately need, but it will do harm to our people too. The National Nuclear Security Administration proposes to increase LANL's pit production budget to $2.5 billion by 2027. As a state that ranked 48th for child poverty in 2025, as reported by New Mexico Voices for Children, and last for child literacy in the National Literacy Institute's 2023 study, don't we have more pressing matters to attend to than throwing money into pit production? Who do you think is worth protecting? So I ask you, counselors, do you want to be part of the history that continues to drain, pillage, abuse, and mislead? Is that something that you're proud of? Is that the world you want to leave to your grandchildren? Any decent person can take the time to listen to our plea and consider the real consequences of this problem. Today and every day, I simply ask that you please be decent. Make the decision about our nuclear future not only for yourself, not only for your descendants, not only for the next person who gets to sit in your chair, but for the people sitting outside in the rain. for the people who will never have the ability to be here today. The people whose families, livelihood, safety, and communities will suffer if the Trump administration's plan to increase pit production goes through. Do your part. Be decent.
1: Next speaker, please.
4: Hello, I am Matthew McDonald from Students for Nuclear Disarmament, Albuquerque. I would like to begin by telling your story. There is a specter that's haunting the Southwest. Specter forgotten by its creators. The victims still bear the scars. Some graves are still free. Downwinders remember their children. Pits produced by the city of Brookville, majority being American. In the islands of the Pacific, Mountain of the Dene, people have suffered as a result of the state has a debt from the ignored port. The current proposed expansion of port development threatens every last one of us. We have some of the oldest communities in America. We cannot abandon them for the same greed that has killed millions. By expanding pit production, we are betraying every last human on Earth for the anachronistic mission of nuclear dominance. We have the power to stop this. Officials have told us that this expansion will help generate revenue and jobs for New Mexico without telling us the hidden costs. Beneficiaries of this expansion won't be New Mexicans. It will be lab workers from out of state, defense officials from the Pentagon, aerospace corporations, the very people kidnapping the people of this state. I will end this comment by directly addressing the pragmatic and fearful role in this council. To the former, do you want to betray the people of the state for the sake of re-election, or will you take a stand and go down the right side of the history? Think of your legacy. And for those who fear retribution from Washington for voting for this resolution, I hear you. But if you want you and your families to live without fear of harm or persecution, you must fight. Keeping your heads down for calmer waters will ensure that we will never be safe, never be secure. And for those who stand with us, I thank you. Together, we can prove to this country that New Mexico stands for peace and its people.
1: Next speaker, please.

Hello. I hate public speaking, so bear with me. My name is Noranisa Tushon, and I'm a resident of Santa Fe, New Mexico. I'm here today to express my strong support for the resolution objecting to the expansion of nuclear weapons work and the production of plutonium warhead cores, or PITs, at Los Alamos National Laboratory and opposing additional LANL facilities in Santa Fe. Decades ago, this city recognized that our moral identity is fundamentally incompatible with the advancement of weapons of mass destruction. The current trajectory of LANL poses several risks to our region, our environment, and global security, including escalating nuclear risks. The NNSA's mandate to double PIT production targets at least 60 PITs per year, backed by a staggering 90% budget increase, pushes our region dangerously deeper into the arms race. Environmental and public health threats. Plutonium PIT manufacturing is inherently hazardous. It generates large volumes of transuranic and toxic wastes. Local strain. The explosive, unchecked growth of LANL has severely impacted our housing. Many years of heavy federal spending on nuclear weapons have not brought equitable prosperity to northern New Mexico. Instead, they have left a legacy of environmental contamination and heightened nuclear danger. I urge the City Council to adopt this resolution, reaffirm our commitment to peace as a moral obligation to New Mexico and our future generations to come. Thank you for your time.

0: Good evening, Mayor, City Councilors. My name is Roberto Reval. I live here in Ogapogia. I strongly urge you to support the and pass the resolution to oppose pit production at LANL. I also want you to tell U.S. Congress and the U.S. administration that New Mexico is not a nuclear sacrifice zone. Los Alamos built the first atomic bomb using uranium mined from indigenous lands, causing many cancers there. The U.S. bombed New Mexico first at Trinity site. We see the transportation of nuclear waste all over our highways throughout New Mexico. We see the waste isolation pilot plant being used to store all the nuclear waste around the country. We are not a nuclear sacrifice zone. Please pass this resolution. Tell Congress and the administration we are not a nuclear sacrifice zone. Thank you.
1: Good evening, Mayor, members of the City Council. My name is Sharon Argenbright, and I have lived in Santa Fe County for more than 30 years along the Plutonium Trail. If there is a spill, I live downwind. But I'm not here for me. When was the last time that you took the drive to Los Alamos? Up the winding road, deep curves, no shoulders, two lanes, one up and one down. Cliffs on one side and a rock wall on the other. Not only thousands of employees drive the perilous trek, but we're being asked to ship uranium up the treacherous route by the ton and transport nuclear warheads down a two-lane treacherous road. How do you see this proposition panning out? Please do not enable this ill-conceived disillusionment. This body has already supported the goal of nuclear disarmament in 2003, 2005, 2006, 2008. We do need the jobs, yes, but can you envision clean energy jobs instead? And please send this resolution on to members of New Mexico Congressional Delegation, the governor and the secretary of the Department of Energy, and the administrator of the National Nuclear Security Administration, which, by the way, are not supporting removing nuclear waste that has been on the plateau since the Cold War, stored in tents. You may have seen the billboards. Bury the barrels. Thank you.
2: Good evening. My name is Marina Lenny. I'm a resident of Santa Fe, and I came out just to voice my support for the Los Alamos Study Group proposal. And I also wanted to just make a comment about the Los Alamos National Laboratory. It sounds so benign. You know, I mean, I think a lot of people don't realize what is behind that sort of innocent sounding research institute. You know, they're manufacturing death and destruction, and I'm just totally against it. I want to see the end of nuclear weapons in my lifetime, and I'm here to support anything that will achieve that goal. Thank you.
3: Good evening. I stand before you as a student at the University of New Mexico and co-chair of its Young Democratic Socialists of America chapter. As a resident of New Mexico, I have heard many benefits of plutonium pit production, that it will boost the economy, that it can bring more jobs, and that the money can be used to lift everyone up. And yet, the reality seems to be people priced out of their homes, thousands of Los Alamos employees congesting the roads in their daily commute, and apartments and businesses catering to a small group of highly specialized experts to the detriment of people who can never hope to afford their level of training and education. That is not the future I want for my home. I ask the city to adopt the proposed resolution and to be reminded of their duty to the people, the very same people who are suffering because of it. The people who face the potential of illness just from living near Los Alamos. The people who can't afford an apartment because the landlord caters to lab workers. The people who live in a land dying from pollution and radioactive waste. It is these people that form the bedrock of an entire state. Thank you for your time.
4: Are there any other members of the public that would like to provide public comment tonight on anything? This is once an opportunity for public comment on anything.
5: Mr. Garcia, something I've noticed that every time I've come up here, my name is Eric Puentes. We met before. Every time I've come up here, and I've been here 6, 7, 8, 9 times, all you people are on your cell phones. Are all of us constituents, even the ones that I'm opposing or for, are we all so unimportant that your cell phones are the most important thing up here? Ignoring us, not paying attention? Okay, next. Mr. Garcia, you've got an opportunity in front of you to change your legacy. The obelisk now, all you have to do is follow the law. That's all you have to do. It's not your responsibility. Follow the law. Put it back up. Be done with it. Let the communists. That's all it is. Don't worry about that. Make your career. You want to be the guy who's known as Mr. Weber 3.0? You want to be the guy that's known, this helped Weber pursue this destruction of Santa Fe. Is this something you want to do? You've got the law on your side now. All you have to do is sit back and say, you know what? Let's just get this done. It's over with. Otherwise, you're violating the law. You okay with that? Thank you for your time. But this cell phone stuff, I would recommend, really, you guys should pay attention to the constituents. Get off your cell phones. Maybe lock them up somewhere before you come in here. Because we find it rude. Thank you very much for your time.
6: Danny Katz, I'd like to opine on the obelisk situation. We all know it was taken down unlawfully, not by the will of the people. And I find it confusing to see city governance kowtowing to unlawful activity. I agree that Mayor Garcia, councilors, you have an opportunity to unify a deeply divided city by simply following the rule of law and then enrolling the community in how can we add to this in such a way that we all feel good about it. I know that most of the people who are vying to remove the obelisk, who are cheering on its destruction, are into this diversity, equity, and inclusion. I don't think destroying statues is inclusive. I don't think taking something away from the majority Hispanic population of this city is inclusive. Surely there's a way that we can honor the history of the city, honor the Hispanic population, and add to it so that everyone feels included. I know there's been a lot of talk about the money. We know that restoring it in its original plaza locale is our least expensive solution. We can always have Alan Weber chip in since he unilaterally helped the destruction. He was also funding Three Sisters along with School for Advanced Research and Santa Fe Community Foundation. Those organizations are flush enough that they can also chip in to restore the almost destroyed historic landmark and restore rule of law and unity to our beautiful city. Thank you so much.
7: Good evening, Mr. Mayor and city councilors. Thank you for the opportunity. This past Sunday, there was a great article in the newspaper written by Colonel U.S. Army Virgil Vigil, in which he opined that basically what's going on, and this has to do with the monument, of course, is a show of political activism. Now, where are we getting this political activism from? We come up here openly, we tell you openly that we want the monument, the obelisk, to be put back up as it should, as it always was there, as it was approved by the New Mexico state legislature way back in the territorial days. But it was significant. They were honoring our soldiers who turned back the Confederate Texans, sent them back to Texas with the remnants of their army. And we not only remained in the Union of the United States, but stopped slavery. Now, those things are very important for the what became the future of New Mexico and in the whole country. In any case, so getting back to one of the points I'm making is, where is this political activism coming from? For example, we know that the Native Americans can come and ask the mayor on a government-to-government basis to meet with them. Well, we never know what they meant about. Again, we come up here and we tell you what we want. How about these other people that ask you to meet with them, with maybe yourself, the mayor, maybe some of our city councilors? We never know what they talked about. There should be a way to find out what the Native Americans and some of the other people that have come to see you talk about, what they ask you, like we're doing here personally now. So I hope you can pass a resolution and a regulation that
4: when Mr. Maestisca, if you could please wrap up.
7: When you meet privately with somebody, that you can tell us what you met about. What was the topic? Thank you very much. Appreciate it.
4: Next speaker, please.
8: Hello. Hello, Mayor Garcia and members of the City Council. My name is Miriam Loyano. I live in Southside and I'm represent AirCare. I am here today alongside residents for several neighborhoods on the south side of Santa Fe, especially Vereda de Valencia, Vista Verde, Tierra Real, Riverside, Country Club, and more. At AirCare, we are developing vecindades, a campaign focused on community leadership and organizing, and most important, ensure and residents have a voice in the decision that directly affect their families and communities. Through our house meetings, we have worked with residents for La Cienega to the April Road corridor. We have engaged with more than 20 communities and listening directly to more than 300 families. Residents have talking to us about street lights, parks, housing, and community spaces. But one thing we have heard more and more, it's the residents want to participate and want their voices to be taken into considerations. That's it's why our work doesn't end with listening. We are helping residents organize, identify communities, lenders, and representatives, document their needs, and create channels of communication with the city. Through projects like Photo Voice, residents showing through their photographs and stories what it really like to live in their communities. And we believe this as a direct connection to Hopewell's Main Midtown. We, our community, is experiencing investment, development, and transformation. We cannot talk only about that will be built. We want have to talk about who get to participate in shaping that future. Thank you so much, and hopefully you'll listen our voices, and especially for the Vecindades campaign. Thank you.
1: Mayor, members of the City Council, Sharon Argenbright, member, resident of Santa Fe County. For more than a year ago, our citizens put together, created a Santa Fe Rapid Response Network to counter.
4: Sharon, did you already speak already tonight?
1: I did, but this is a different subject.
4: No, this is still petitions from the floor. So you spoke from petitions from the floor. If you've spoken once during that time, you can only speak once. If there's another agenda item that allows for public comment, you're more than welcome to speak during that particular agenda item. But if you've spoken once during petitions from the floor, you're only allowed one opportunity. You don't get to speak multiple times on multiple different topics. There's one opportunity to speak from petitions from the floor.
1: I'm a member of the Santa Fe Rapid Response.
4: Understandable. I think you might be wanting to speak to the ordinance that is up for consideration a little later on. And that will be an opportunity for you to speak at that particular agenda item.
1: Thank you.
4: You're welcome. Are there any other members of the public that would like to speak at petitions from the floor?

0: This is KSFR. Right now. يبقى عمري أسود جراح تحرمني منك
1: ويبقى عمري أسود جراح 1866, 1867, and then another resolution of 1867, 1868 concerning the Soldier's Monument. That will give you where all this came from, a little history. You now have an opportunity after 6 years to shine because what we had now, you now know that the National Cemetery has rejected the Soldier's Monument from being placed over there. Remnants of the Soldier's Monument are in the museum, okay? You also have a study that was completed in December of last year, 25, that gave you all the options that you had. Now it's time for you to take action. Take actions. No more putting it down the road. Let somebody else make the decision. It's your decision, and it's going to be your responsibility to do all this. So we are holding you accountable for doing, well, actually, I shouldn't say we. You got to be accountable to the court. The court is the one that mandated that you rebuild it. They are the ones that said it. Now, there's no more excuses. You got to follow the law. And that's all we're asking for. Well, I'm going to ask for two things. I wish you would do two resolutions. One, to build the soldiers, the obelisk itself. And then another one, to build or replace that side that was destroyed. The reason I ask for two, because if you wait for you to decide on the side and what you're going to put on there, it's going to be another 6 years. So I ask that you do two resolutions, approve the one to build the obelisk now and go up for an RFP. You have that feasibility study already done, so you know what to do. Thank you very much, and I hope you do the right thing and finally show the people that you're able and capable to make difficult decisions. Thank you.
2: Are there any other members of the public that would like to provide petitions from the floor? Seeing none, Madam City Clerk, are there any online?
3: Yes, Mayor, there are some attendees with their hands up. We'll start with Stephanie Beninato.
4: Thank you, Stephanie Beninato. I wish I had more time to speak about the obelisk because, again, there is the non-conforming, the statute or the ordinance about non-conforming structures that would prevail over everything that some of these supporters have said. However, I'd like to point out a few things, and that is I was told by Tom, I'm sorry, I forget his last name right now, just blanked out, that there was going to be some funding for Salvador Perez that was going to come in front of the council this evening, and I didn't see anything on the agenda. And I'm wondering how it can be a priority when it's taken over 6 months just to have a proposal and when something will actually happen there. I do appreciate that at least one out of five sidewalks on the 1100 block of Don Cubero have been replaced, but two of them are being done by the city because the residents want that. So I'm wondering when those will also occur. I'd like to point out to you that your archived meetings are very, very behind. There is no archived meetings posted for the Historic Board for 2025. We are three quarters of the way through 2026. So finding past meetings to see what happened is impossible. And I'd also like to point out that you have vacancies both on the Ethics Board and on the Historic Design Review Board, both of which have been for some time, and it would be good to have those appointments filled. I went in front of the Ethics Board recently, and they found that David Montoya had violated several provisions of the code, the Elections Code, but I found that they were not following a precedent, that is legal presumptions that if you don't produce a document, then it doesn't support you. They said, and this is for all your information.
2: If we could
4: you
2: please stop the chat.
4: Excuse me. I just want to finish this up. Sure. That you have a private vehicle, but you call it a campaign vehicle, and you register it and pay for it and buy tires and fuses and lights, you can write that off as a campaign contribution. State law actually goes totally opposed.
2: Ms. Beninato, if you can please wrap it up.
4: Well, I'm just wanting to ask that you look at the ethics campaign ordinance and that you help make it a little more specific because a political expenditure seeming was something that the board got drowned in.
2: And Ms. Beninato, if you could please wrap it up.
4: I did. Thank you.
2: Okay. Next speaker, please.
3: Greg Corning.
5: Good evening, Mayor and members of the City Council. My name is Greg Corning. I'm the president of Veterans for Peace Chapter 55 in Santa Fe, the Joan Duffy chapter. We call ourselves the Joan Duffy chapter after a remarkable person who was a veteran, a co-founder of our chapter, and an outstanding advocate for peace. And it happened that during her service as a Navy nurse in Vietnam, she was exposed frequently to Agent Orange. This exposure is without a doubt the cause of the cancer, which killed her at far too young an age. Such cancers have been scientifically linked to Agent Orange. Well, here's the point. Authorities during that era told us that Agent Orange posed no danger to humans as it was used in the field in Vietnam. Does this sound familiar? Authorities from Los Alamos National Laboratory, you have heard continually implied and said outright, we needn't worry, no significant dangers are engendered by the lab. So we should not have believed the authorities in 1968, and I do not think we should believe them now. The fact that they won't even clean up the toxic mess they have made in the past decades shows that our communities and our health are not on their list of concerns. So we can't expect them to properly manage the new poisons their plutonium manufacturing program is producing. I urge you to support Los Alamos Study Group's resolution and declare that the City of Santa Fe opposes any additional LANL facilities in the city, and further, that the City of Santa Fe is opposed to the expansion of nuclear weapons work and plutonium warhead cores work at LANL. That's it.
3: Mayor, no other hands are raised in the Zoom room.
2: Thank you. With that being said, we'll go ahead and move on to the next agenda item, please.
3: Next agenda item is item 19. This is final action on legislation. This is a public hearing. 19A is consideration of bill number 2026-16, adoption of an ordinance sponsored by Mayor Michael Garcia, Councillor Paul Bustamante, Councillor Alma Castro, Councillor Elizabeth Barrett, and Councillor Pilar Faulkner, a bill prohibiting and regulating the use of city property for immigration enforcement purposes, requiring notification of immigration enforcement and I-9 audits. And online, we have Public Works Director Sam Burnett.
2: So this is a public hearing. Mr. Burnett, is there any presentation that you would like to provide for this item?
6: No, Mayor. I have no presentation tonight, but I am here to answer any questions and support the process in any way that I can.
2: Okay. I'll go ahead and offer it up if any of the sponsors of this proposal would like to speak before we go to public comment.
7: Thank you for all the hard work, Mayor.
2: Okay. Anybody? Seeing none, let's go ahead and move on the process to opening up the public hearing. Now is the opportunity for any member of the public that would like to speak to this particular item. It's the same process as public comment or petitions from the floor. Each individual will have 2 minutes to provide their public feedback. And once you're 2 minutes is up, you will hear a chime, and I respectfully ask that you wrap up the comments at that time.

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0: Hola, buenas tardes. 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Yes, sir. 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
1: Javier, if you want to wait and let him speak, and then you can do, yes.
0: Las detenciones recientes nos tienen asustados. 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
2: Good afternoon. My name is Irvin. I have worked in construction for most of my life. I have contributed to the economy. My wife now has two jobs because I was injured at my previous job. My wife is currently the main provider for her family, and we're a family of six. The recent arrests have us scared because if one of us no longer are able to provide for our children, it will be very difficult for our family. Having safe spaces and time to make decisions about whether we can go to work, knowing that ICE could be present, will help prevent arrests and the separation of hardworking families. I ask you to vote yes on the ordinance.
1: Next speaker, please.
3: Buenas tardes. 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
2: My name is Leticia. I'm a member of Somos un Pueblo Unido and a mother of four children, two of whom are minors. We are a mixed status family, like many other families who live here. I work in the restaurant industry and I have lived in Santa Fe for 19 years. I support the ordinance. We are living throughout difficult times with the fear of even going to grocery store or the doctor. Many times my children go shopping instead so that they are the ones out in public because we're afraid of that one day we may not come home. The conversations at my dinner table are about what will happen if their parents are no longer there. We know that immigration authorities are already showing up at some workplaces, and none of the families who are working there were notified that there will be an I-9 audit. Fortunately, no one was taken because they were able to hide. But if they had been warned, they could have been avoided the risk of being detained. I ask you to vote yes in the ordinance.
4: Hello, good evening. I came from Somos Un Pueblo Unido. My name is Celeste, but I come to represent Irene's testimony, and I have her permission to read it. Hello, my name is Irene. I'm a mother of three children and working a woman. I have lived in Santa Fe for 22 years. I am one of the workers at the hotel where an I-9 audit began on May 2026. The workers at this hotel did not know what was happening during at this time. Then, in August 2026, the agents came back. The workers realized the immigration agents were arriving and entering the office. They were able to alert one and another and quickly hide. One of the workers was able to take a photo document. That is how we found out that former employees who had not worked there for 4 years had provided information. We are asking you to vote in favor of the audits. Thank you.
5: Good evening. My name is David Koss. I live in Barrio.
1: Mayor, if you could bring it up just a little higher.
5: A little higher, okay.
1: And feel free to put it on the podium arm. That might be better.
5: Yes, I was the tallest guy ever used this thing. But I just wanted to be here tonight to thank you for bringing this forward and encourage you to pass it. You know, the Santa Fe being a city that respects everybody's constitutional rights here, not just citizens, everybody's constitutional rights, has been something very important to me and makes me proud of this city. Our efforts started under Police Chief Denko and Chief Bev Lennon during the administration of Larry Delgado. And our policies have served us well, and it's improved public safety in the town. When I was public works director, I can remember car accidents where the driver would just leave the scene because they didn't have a license and they didn't have insurance. Now, because of the work that Somos and the governor and this city has done, that's not something that happens very much anymore. People have driver's licenses. They're productive members of our community living their lives. And I never thought I'd be in a country where people disappear off the streets as if we were Chile or Argentina in the 1980s. I never, ever thought that we'd see that. And now we're seeing it. But states have rights too, and municipalities have rights too. And I want to encourage you to pass this and protect the rights of everyone in this community from this crazy secret police thing that's going on in our country right now. Thank you.
6: All right. This ordinance is a waste of your time. Like I said, you are pandering to these poor people. They don't understand what pandering means. They don't care. They are here for one reason, because they think you're going to do something for them. You're not going to do nothing. This ordinance means nothing to federal agents. If federal agents wanted to come in this door right now, they could come in here and arrest all the illegals. It's that simple. Your laws mean nothing to federal agents. You guys are despicable. You will give our rights as citizens away. Locals, what you guys are doing is considered obstruction of justice, because you are helping illegals obstruct justice. You guys want people to follow the laws? Well, follow the laws. Don't think, oh, I'm going to come up and I'm going to create this ordinance. I'm going to create this law that supersedes it. It doesn't. ICE will be here. They are coming, and they're going to come strong. And when they laugh in your face, Mayor, I'm going to laugh with them, because you are a joke. This is our city, my city, the people's city, not yours. Not the council, because they don't care about the people. You guys want to pander. Quit pandering. Do not pass this ordinance. It is a waste of time, money, and effort. All you're going to do is put officers in danger because they're going to have to follow this ordinance. You're telling them not to listen to federal agents. Maybe the Fed should stop giving you money, because it is the law.
7: follow the law.
1: Next speaker, please.
8: Mr. Mayor, Councillor, my name is Jonathan Glass. Thank you very much for bringing Bill 2616 forward. I'm here to encourage you all to support this bill so that ICE cannot stage its operations on city property and so that immigrant employees have as much notice as possible about enforcement operations at their places of work. Although the bill will hardly stop ICE in its tracks, it will serve as a crucial act of solidarity between the city and the unjustly targeted residents here. The bill will also align employers with employees by being sure they have the same info about impending immigration enforcement, including I-9 audits. So please vote in favor of Bill 2026-16 and protect the rights of all the city's residents. Thank you very much.
9: Good evening. My name is Barbara Schroeder, and I'm a volunteer with the Santa Fe Rapid Response Hotline, and I'm here to urge you to vote for this bill. My very hardworking, honest, taxpaying neighbors deserve your protection from the reign of terror that Trump has unleashed. The illegal abductions, the imprisonments, destruction of families, deportations to strange countries, all because they're brown and poor and may not possess a piece of paper. Please do the just and ethical thing. Thank you.
10: Mr. Mayor, City Councilors, my name is Elaine Sullivan. I'm 83 years of age. And I have learned in this time that many matters are so complex that there's not an easy right and wrong. But I do not feel that way about ICE terrorizing our community. My hope is that you will do everything that you lawfully can do to restrict the activities of ICE agents. They have demonstrated that they are ruthless. They are not held accountable. The federal government has a lot of money and intends to increase by 5,000 agents their ranks. And we have to protect ourselves and our residents. One of the byproducts of this ruthless activity by ICE agents is I believe it undermines the public's credibility and trust in our official legal law enforcement officers. And that puts everyone at risk. Please pass this ordinance and thank you for considering it.
11: Good evening, Mayor and Councilors. My name is Roberto Sanchez. I'm with Somos Un Pueblo Unido. And tonight I'm going to read some statement that a member of our community, he doesn't feel safe to come to talk.
1: So, sir, I just want to acknowledge that if you read his comment and the 2 minutes expire, that's the time. So if you want to provide a comment and give it to the city clerk, we can enter into the record because I don't want you to miss out on the opportunity if you have a comment on your own behalf.
11: Okay, so I can do that.
1: Okay. So if we can restart the clock, please.
11: As I said, I'm a member of Somos Un Pueblo Unido. I'm living here in Santa Fe. And of course, I support the immigration, and I think everybody has civil rights. And I urge you guys, please, to support the I-9 ordinance because this helps to not just immigrants, but mixed families. They have citizens on their family, who will be support for something that they are forced to work without with another proper documentation. So please urge the ordinance. Thank you.
1: And if you have a minute 26 seconds left, if you want to read that.
11: My name is Alan, and I'm a member of Somos Un Pueblo Unido. Recently, at my workplace in the county, we had an I-9 audit. 10 families lost their jobs, And we did not understand how serious this I-9 audit was until we come to Somos and some of the, and says me and my co-workers, and become scared because we do not know what information they was handed over. And what the information was provided to whether immigration agents. Now they have our private information. We ask our employers what documentations they hand into the ICE, and we don't have answers. So there could be any information, any sensitive information. I support this I-9 ordinance, so the employers are required to notify us 24 hours in advance. And so with that, we know what information they are going to provide. OGS to the I-9 ordinance. Thank you.
12: Good afternoon, everybody. My name is Marcela Gonzalez, and I'm a resident from Santa Fe, New Mexico. And I'm here to support the ordinance that it's going to be explained now. So I'm part of a family that it's like immigrant. We are from Mexico. And my dad came in 1984 here. He was able to have a status, like a legal status here. So that's why we came legally to this country. But I'm also think that we're not all criminals, and we deserve to be treated as humans. And so my dad was an immigrant, and 26 years later, he came to Santa Fe, New Mexico, and brought arts and crafts from Mexico. So now we are proudly contributing to this community. We have two shops, one in Santa Fe, one in Albuquerque, with my brother. And I think we're like giving a little bit from our country to this also country that has a big opportunity for everybody. So please support these ordinance, and so just like have the rights for everybody like that we deserve. Thank you so much.
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14: Papá soltero de tres niñas de 2, 11 y 13 años, y he vivido en Santa Fe. 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
2: Good afternoon. My name is Edgar. I am a working father and a single dad.

0: turned into a terrifying experience. Men wearing masks and vehicles surrounded us without caring that I was with my daughter. She was frightened and she watched her father being detained. The emotional impact that these experiences leave on our children is lasting. Places that should be safe havens have instead become sources of constant fear. We should not have to go through what happened to me. I ask you both yes on the ordinance.
1: Next speaker, please. And just a general reminder, if you would please silence your phones, that way it doesn't disrupt the speakers.
2: Buenas tardes, mi nombre es Lisbeth. 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
0: Good afternoon. My name is Lisbeth. I have 3 children, 2 of whom are under 18, and we live in Santa Fe. Today, I am here asking for your support in favor of the ordinance. I am one of those workers who has not worked at that place for 5 years. Yet, when an I-9 audit was conducted there, they still provided my information. Thanks to a worker who was able to alert us, we are taking precautions to protect my family. It is not easy, but we have to keep moving forward. We are the providers for our children, responsible for all expenses that we have every day as a family of 5. Of course, I am afraid that one day I may not make it home and that my children may not receive a kiss from their parents, like so many families who are here today living with fear. If employers give workers 24-hour notice, workers will have time to make decisions instead of continuing to work and potentially being detained at that moment. Vote yes on the ordinance.
3: Good evening, Mayor, City Councilors. My name is Gabriela Ibanez Guzman. I'm a staff attorney at Somos Un Pueblo Unido. Even before the beginning of this year, states and local jurisdictions, including New Mexico, across the country have adopted a range of measures designed to protect their residents and to establish clear limits on the use of state and local resources and the conduct of state and local government officials and staff. These measures have addressed a variety of issues, including restricting the use of state and local property for private immigration detention, limiting or prohibiting local jurisdictions from entering into agreements such as 287G agreements, protecting residents' sensitive personal information, establishing safeguards concerning civil immigration enforcement in protected sensitive locations. These states include Colorado, Delaware, Washington, Connecticut, Illinois, Maine, New Jersey, New York, Oregon, and California, New Mexico, and in many respects, Santa Fe, has been part of this broader effort to ensure government policies protect the health, safety, welfare, and privacy of all of its residents. The city of Santa Fe is acting within its scope of its lawful municipal authority, as the city's memo states that the city is exercising its home rule authority to safeguard the health, welfare, and safety of all of its residents. This ordinance establishes clear parameters for the conduct of the city and its staff. It does not

0: purport to regulate beyond the city's lawful authority. Rather, it establishes rules governing the use of municipal resources and the conduct of municipal staff. We therefore encourage the city to continue its long history of protecting the health, safety, welfare, privacy, and dignity of all of its residents. Thank you.
1: Buenas noches, Mayor Garcia and city councilors. Ivan Cornejo here, chair for the Immigration Committee. I had a short speech written, however, I'd rather read a testimonial for a community member that was afraid to show her face today. Good evening. My name is Adriana. I am a member of Somos Un Pueblo Unido. Recently, I had an experience that no one should ever have to go through. I was detained by ICE. At the time, I was with my daughter-in-law and my one-month-old granddaughter, who was on oxygen. We were just getting into the car when we were surrounded by four vehicles and agents wearing masks. While I was inside the car, they asked my daughter-in-law for identification. Everything happened so quickly. They pressured us and threatened us to break the window of the car where I was with a baby. Out of fear, I got out of the car and was detained. We were only going to the doctor. We're trying to protect ourselves by going out as little as possible and only doing what is absolutely necessary. The way we are being detained is just horrible. Please vote yes on the ordinance. I strongly believe that during this term of anxiety, fear, and uncertainty, I strongly believe that our community couldn't have a better governing body. So tonight is a night to walk the talk. I strongly believe in you guys, strong, caring leaders. So thank you. Thank you for your support tonight.
2: I apologize. I did not say my name the last time. Naomi Boylan, District 4. I want to, first of all, thank you again. I've said thank you a lot about this resolution. And with our immigrant community and all this rain and working in the construction industry, I've had roofs collapsing every single day and phone calls. So just like our first responders, our immigrants have been responding to all of our homes. So without realizing it, our community is already working together. We just have some people who are attempting to divide us. And as long as we stand together, we will not be divided. I was recently invited to the American Irish Legislative Summit, where I got to meet a lot of influential people. And as a business representative, 25% of the Irish community in the 1800s immigrated to the United States. Some of our most intelligent and profound people were those immigrants that have established policy in the United States. Just because we're American doesn't make us right all the time. We're allowed to get feedback from other countries. And so I'm going to leave you with this. As a fifth generation immigrant who homesteaded land that said they couldn't homestead, and now they own thousands of acres, and kept it in the family for hundreds of years, Oscar Wilde said, who is Irish? Making a philosophical argument challenging authority will drive social progress. I'm not saying that we should be defying federal law. We all know that I support law enforcement. However, fundamentally, if we make it more complicated and more challenging, they're gonna move somewhere else because it's gonna be easier somewhere else. And after hearing everyone speak just a few minutes ago, as someone who has very strong opinion about our youth and their mental health in this community, I want you to take into account as you consider this vote, the children who are witnessing this. We are absolutely instilling a traumatic generation, a generation of post-traumatic stress disorder, watching these families be ripped away. Thank you.

0: Eric, is the microphone turned on? Is that light green?
1: There we go.
0: There we go. Thank you so much.
1: All right. My name is Eric. I'm a Santa Fe local. My family's been in Santa Fe for hundreds of years. And I want to say that I support this ordinance. I think that it's very funny that the U.S. government has a huge problem with immigration when a few hundred years ago, this place, Santa Fe, was still part of Mexico. So immigration wasn't a problem when, you know, all the Europeans are coming over here. But I think it's just very hypocritical the way that we're dealing with our immigrants these days, because they make our community stronger. A lot of people who support ICE say that they support them because they're making us safer. But how does it make us safer if we have mass agents with guns that are tearing families apart, making people scared to go to the doctor to take care of their own health? If we want to be making people safer, we should be focusing on education, healthcare, and housing for working people. And as a native New Mexican, I just think that ICE has no place in this city, in this state, in this country. And while I support this ordinance, I think more has to be done to ensure that our immigrant communities are safe. Thank you for listening to me today.
2: Go ahead. Winston Delorier, District 3. Already introduced myself. I wasn't planning on speaking twice, but some of what I heard kind of dragged it out of me. I want to make two quick points. We heard earlier a lot of talk about law. I think it's probably obvious to everyone here that wasn't about the law. No one gets that upset about law as an abstraction. You know, we have high-ranking and well-connected people close to the current administration that is carrying out these activities that are themselves themselves did not immigrate legally, and in fact are open white nationalists. You know, shout out to Elon Musk and Peter Thiel. It's not about immigration status. It's not about documentation. This is an unabashed, now totally open campaign of terrorism against poor and working people of particular national backgrounds. And the second point I want to make connected to this is that, you know, just to leave aside morality, to leave aside, you know, my own political principles for a second here, to just speak to the narrowest, most selfish self-interest of a legal Anglo middle-class, you know, documented person. In any place in modern history, whether that was America under Jim Crow, whether that was America during the years of slavery, whether that was, whether that was Nazi Germany, wherever you give free rein to a group of terrorist thugs, to a paramilitary organization to brutalize people of a particular background or a particular legal status, that doesn't stay there. You know, there was nowhere it was worse to be a free, white, poor person in America than in the South in slavery or under Jim Crow. You know, an attack on particular scapegoats within the working class weakens us all and frees the state to further brutalize everyone. Thank you.
3: My name is Elaine Givondo, and I worked for the city. I was a school counselor in the public school system here in Santa Fe. I've lived here for 50 years. I'd just like to talk about responsibility. There's something I don't understand. It's like there is an immigration issue in the United States, right? And I believe that the people that are here to work. Maybe you agree with me. And there's no focus on the employers, right? They're here because American business people want them here. And they haven't been properly given legal status because traditionally American corporations could hire them cheaper and treat them worse. And we have a Congress that needs to look at the immigration issue and work it out that we haven't done. And so I just want to thank you all so much for supporting the immigrants, because it's like everybody's talking about the immigrants. This problem is not just about the immigrants. I mean, it's just an issue of legislation. So thank you so much. I'm proud of you all. I'm very proud of my city for bringing up this ordinance.
4: Sharon Archenbright, citizen of Santa Fe County for over 30 years. I'm a nurse, retired Air Force. More than a year ago, our citizens put together, created a Santa Fe Rapid Response Network to counter ICE abductions. Reports of ICE sightings are reported to bilingual dispatchers. Dispatchers, confirmers go out and investigate the reports. Thousands of flyers have been distributed far and wide in the community and the surrounding areas. These little flyers have been grabbed up like no other flyer I have ever distributed. People want this, and they like this, and they appreciate it. We have warded off what has occurred in larger and smaller communities across the nation. Immigrants, people of color, citizens, and not citizens live in fear. We are not free. Please block out the places where ICE can enter. Public parks, public buildings, our buildings. Please pass this resolution. And I would like to leave some of these flyers for you so you can share them with your neighbors and know how much your neighbors appreciate you for this. May I leave these here, Mayor?
0: You can hand them to the city clerk.
5: Good evening, Mayor, City Councilors. My name is Jessica Nomi Aguirre. I am a constituent of District 1, and I am an immigration attorney with a local nonprofit, Contigo Immigrant Justice. My work is difficult. It has always been difficult, and I am here in full support of passing this ordinance. Every day, I talk to families. I represent families who very honestly ask me, what is the risk? Am I at risk in Santa Fe? And I have to answer honestly, the risk is never zero. And in passing this ordinance, it would only help strengthen the trust, rebuild trust in this community when it is so full of fear and panic at this moment in time. And I would love to be able to tell my clients, the families that I work with, who I sometimes have to deliver devastating news that they are not eligible for anything, that at least in Santa Fe, they are safer, they are less at risk, and this is why passing this ordinance is so incredibly imperative at this moment in time. Thank you.

0: I work as a dishwasher, so we provide a lot. It's very sad. And I wasn't prepared to speak today, but when I heard him, it really touched me. So I just wanted to say thank you.
1: Good evening. My name is Roberto Raval. Mayor Garcia, thank you very much for standing up to the threats of President Trump, who wants to sue our city for these policies. As we know, New Mexico

0: This was Mexico. This is Mexico. The U.S. government imposed a border between our countries, and I don't accept the term of immigrants. We are all the same people. Just because a border doesn't separate from immigrants and us, we are all brothers and sisters. I would strongly encourage you to support this ordinance. It follows the spirit of New Mexico House Bill 9, the Immigrant Safety Act that was passed earlier this year in the legislature. And as I say, we're all one people. We have to support each other, love each other, and please support this ordinance and vote for it. Thank you.
1: Are there any other members of the audience that would like to provide comment? Do not see any in the chamber. Madam City Clerk, are there any online?
2: Yes, Mayor, there are hands raised in the Zoom room. We'll start with Stephanie Beninato.
3: Thank you, Stephanie Beninato. I want to support the comments made by the lawyer from Somos Un Pueblo Unidos. I think that she's totally right on in terms of the legality of what the city council is doing. I wish the council could do more to protect immigrants in this community, perhaps even put out alerts like they did for flooded roads, alerts as to where ICE is and on any given day. And I just have to say that we are a community of immigrants. Immigrants are incredibly important to our well-being of the community. They are, as has been said, they are very hard workers. They contribute to the tax base, and they are people who contribute in other ways to the community. And I really don't like it when people refer to immigrants as illegal aliens. There are no such thing. People are people, and they are undocumented. And to me, to have to live in the kind of fear that the immigrant community is experiencing now just reminds me of Nazi Germany and other places that the Nazis occupied, particularly in terms of being a Jew or being a Romana or Romani. Thank you.
2: Okay, Bonnie H.
4: Hi, my name is Bonnie Hughes. I've been a resident of Santa Fe County for 40 years. I'm speaking in support of Bill number 2026-16. As we've heard from our brave neighbors who've come forward tonight, ICE has caused untold harm to our community and nation by separating families, detaining people, and deporting law-abiding people who contribute to our community and our nation. Please pass this ordinance to protect our immigrant brothers and sisters. Remember, the vast majority of us are immigrants or descended from immigrants. And for your information, Santa Fe County passed a very similar ordinance at their Board of County Commission meeting last night. Thank you very much.
2: Valentin Lucas.
5: Good evening, councilors and mayor. My name is Valentin Lucas. I am actually trying to speak on item 20C. I don't know if this is the appropriate time to give comments.
1: Sorry, Valentin. We are hearing item 19A, which is not the item you're speaking for. So we'll be at that item shortly.
5: All right. My apologies. I'll put my hand up again at that time. Thank you all.
2: Mayor, there are no other hands raised in the Zoom room.
1: Okay. Thank you. With that being said, we'll go ahead and close the public hearing portion of the item. I'll now turn to the governing body for any questions or comments. Councillor Garcia, then Councillor Barrett.
6: Thank you, Mr. Mayor. And I applaud you all for being here. I think that it's very important to come and support causes that you are obviously very deeply involved in and that affect you day in and day out. It affects everyone, each one of us. I want to first off just ask a couple of questions to the city attorney, because obviously this is going to be a bill, this is going to be law. And when it passes this governing body, it's going to be something that we're going to have to stand behind. And so I do feel like we should have this separate from the two, whether it be city property and the I-9 status, because they seem to be two separate issues. However, if in fact that we do pass this law, how does that disallow, you know, to some testimony, the federal government or even the state government to overstep that law?
7: Thank you, Councilor Garcia, members of the governing body. I think your question is, the question you're asking is, how would this ordinance prevent the federal government from using city property?
6: Yes, I mean, that's what the ordinance is about. So if the federal government comes in and says, we're doing an operation and we need a piece of property and we've identified a spot, do they have to ask to use it?
7: This ordinance would prohibit the federal government from using city property, and that's a permissible restriction that the city can impose because the city has the ability to manage its own property, just as a private citizen would be able to request a warrant from the federal government if they were to come to a house or a place of business. So I think this is one of the central purposes of this ordinance. The federal government has challenged that type of restriction in at least 7 different jurisdictions and has not prevailed because the judiciary has recognized a local government's ability to manage its own property. So right now, there is ongoing litigation with the city of Albuquerque, from whom we've taken a lot of inspiration in this ordinance. And so that lawsuit is ongoing, but based off of the other jurisdictions where this issue has been decided, I believe that the city of Albuquerque will prevail. And for similar reasons, I think our ordinance would be defensible.
6: Thank you for that. This does not say that immigration enforcement cannot happen in the city. It's just that they cannot operate off of city owned property, correct?
7: That's correct. Yes.
6: Okay. Thank you. On the other question that I have in regards to the I-9 information, how does that currently work in regards to notifying an individual when information is sought about them, or any specific individual that is employed? Is this just city employees?
7: No, this would apply to any business in the city of Santa Fe. Sort of, the I-9 process, I believe the federal government has to give a business 72 hours notice that they're going to do this type of inspection. And so, again, drawing from the example of the city of Albuquerque, this ordinance proposes to, when a business is notified, that then the business would in turn notify its own workers of this type of inspection, but gives 24 hours notice for the workers. So it doesn't just apply to city employees, it would apply to businesses throughout the city of Santa Fe.
6: Thank you. Is that already permissible by a business or a city to notify their employee once they are notified by INS services or the federal government?
7: To my knowledge, the federal law that requires this notice does not impose any sort of restriction on sharing that information. I think the businesses have the right to convey that information to their workers. I think in the absence of this ordinance, some businesses might choose not to. Some might voluntarily choose to do so. And it sounds like there may have been some examples where the people were notified in advance.
6: Okay, thank you. So in other words, we're passing something that is already kind of permissible. We're just taking a stance on that as a city, and that's what this kind of sounds like we're doing.
7: Yes.
6: Okay. Those are my questions about this whole bill. I may have you later if there are other discussion items, but I'll defer to my colleagues.
1: Any other questions? Comments or questions? Either or. Councillor, flip a coin.
8: I just think of this, I'm happy to be able to be one of the sponsors of this bill. I think of this as a community health and safety bill. As a social worker, as somebody who works in the public schools, this is so, so important to me. You should feel safe to go to work. You should feel safe to go to school. You should feel safe to get medical care. It's so horrible and distressing to think that we've even had, you know, kids who are afraid to go to work, students who have not been going to school, people who cannot make a living, you know, for their family. It's hard enough out there already. With this on top of it all, I'm just really glad, you know, that we're able to move this forward, because it's an extra layer of stress and trauma. As a mental health professional, folks have talked about trauma, that these experiences stay with you, you know, forever, that people are going to need help, support, counseling to have, you know, I think of it as working with children from their perspective, to have to experience masked people coming after your family with guns. I cannot imagine what a traumatic experience that must be for families. So that's what I think of first as a mental health professional. And I think somebody else said that, like, this next generation of these, you know, these families that are going to have to work through this and experience this, you know, for their lives, we're thinking of you. And that's another reason why we knew we had to be brave and step up and do something. You guys have been brave. You're brave to come here and come speak here tonight. And we had to step up too and be brave, because there have been these lawsuits. Cities are getting sued. And, you know, the federal government has made it pretty clear that they're going to take action. So I feel proud to be a sponsor of this. I feel proud that we're being brave and taking these steps. And I also want to shout out the Immigration Committee. I know it's come through them. All the lawyers, I know Allegra, Love, and many other lawyers for Somos who have, you know, stood up and done this very hard, underpaid work. Yep. So everybody who's just keeps being brave and stepping up and doing the work, I'm proud of all of us. Thanks.
1: Councilor Bustamante.
9: Thank you, Mayor. Like Councilor Barrett, I'm happy to be a co-sponsor on this bill. I can't. Well, first off, thank you, everybody who came up to speak. It was very brave of you to be here, to speak up for yourselves and your fellow citizens. But watching this little cutie here is actually just reminds me really of one of the necessities why we need this bill, because no child should have to go to school, should have to go to the doctor, should have to go to bed at night wondering if they're not going to see their parents again. So for that reason, and many others, I'm happy to be a co-sponsor of this bill. Thank you.
1: Any other comments? And I believe Councillor Castro did have to depart early, just for the record. Councillor Chavez.
10: I just have comments. I just want to say thank you for having a voice. You community members are examples of how our community should function, in all honesty. The way you come together, the way you advocate, like, you are an example of how we as a whole community of Santa Fe could be more beautiful and could be stronger together. You are brave. You show up for each other. You are united in a very beautiful way. And so I just want to say, to witness who you are and to be neighbors of you, I am honored. I want to thank the sponsors for bringing this forward, like Councillor Barrett. Having worked in the schools for 20 years, this isn't a new problem. This isn't a new fear. It's a lot more than what it was, but the fact that I have worked with students in Santa Fe and families in Santa Fe, both fearful, but who have also experienced the trauma of this, and just the lasting impact it has, the fact that we do have students that can't take advantage of education and can't take advantage of socialization and can't take advantage of safety of their school because of this is heartbreaking and absolutely not okay. So I want to thank the people that put in the work, our advocates, our immigration community, and our community. You really are the core of this work and the beauty behind our whole community of Santa Fe. So thank you so much just for everything you are, everything you embody. You're people to look up to, and I thank you for that.
1: Mr. Garcia.
6: Thank you, Mr. Mayor. I have one last, I guess, kind of question just to ponder. This does not stop federal officers from performing their duties as federal agents within the city, correct?
7: Yes, that is correct.
6: And so again, by no means I think that as a governing body or representatives of the community who pass laws, advocate for anyone breaking the law. I think that one of the biggest things that I've heard multiple times in the testimony is the fear that's instilled in the community, the fear that's instilled in people, those that are working, those that are here contributing to our communities. And I do represent a very large number of those individuals in the city because of the South Side that we represent. And so, by no means do I feel like with this, we're advocating for anyone to break the law. But I do feel that we do have to stand for individuals who are fearful of persecution. And so I think that is the most difficult part of this whole for me. And I do, I'm going to support this because I really do feel that we're not advocating for individuals to break the law, but we are advocating for people to not be fearful of those that have to enforce the laws. Because with immigration law, there has to be enforcement. I really wish that we could get to a space where it can be identified of how to deal with this, because it is a very, very big issue, not just here in New Mexico, but it's in every city and state and county and in the United States of America. So thank you.
1: Thank you, Councillor. Any other comments? I guess I'll just take a moment to thank our immigration committee. I know they've been hard at work for nearly, almost 2 years now. And, this policy is a result of their hard work. By no means do I want to take credit for this. This is our community work in action. This is our community working to ensure that their government is working to protect the residents of Santa Fe. It's quite unfortunate that, whether it is individuals here locally or, an individual at the highest level of office in our country that are taking actions to divide and put fear in our community. And that's not who we are as Santa Feans. And that's why we are standing in solidarity with the residents of Santa Fe. So, I just want to, again, recognize the leadership of, I call him Cherry Vaughn, Chair. I think he was here earlier. Thank you for your leadership and, just look forward to working with everybody on these very critical social issues. So with that, I'll entertain a motion.
0: Move to approve.
8: Second.
1: We've got a motion and a second. Any discussion on the motion? Hearing none, Madam City Clerk, can we get a roll call vote, please?
2: Yes, Mayor. Councillor Garcia.
6: Yes.
2: Councillor Barrett.
8: Yes.
2: Councillor Bustamante.
0: Yes.
2: Councillor Chavez.
8: Yes.
2: Councillor Figueli.
11: Yes.
2: Motion passed.
1: Okay. Thank you, Madam City Clerk. We have the next item on the agenda, please.
2: Next item on the agenda is item 20B. This is appeal number 2026-12776-APPL of case number 2026-12126-HDRB. Sparrow Otero LLC, an adjoining property owner, appeals the Historic District's Review Board's May 26, 2026 decision granting a proposal to build a 3,470 square foot addition to a height of 24 feet and granting exceptions for the removal of historic material and to exceed 50% of the historic footprint of a significant structure at 515 Paseo de Peralta in the downtown and east side historic district. And here to present is Assistant City Attorney Frank Rubelied.
1: Okay, so this is a public hearing. Now is the time for any member of the governing body to disclose any pre-hearing communications regarding the merits of the appeal. And it's the opportunity for a governing body member to recuse themselves.
12: Mr. Mayor, I would like to recuse myself from this since these are family members of mine.
1: Okay. Thank you, Councillor. With that, we'll move on to the next portion of it. So I am going to go over the process of this appeal hearing. We are first going to hear from the appellant. Wait. Hold on 1 second.
13: Mayor, do you have the process chart? Okay.

Okay. Okay, so we lost our quorum, so we're going to take a quick break. Vote on a break so we'll take a moment while folks, I would say folks need to take a bio break, get up, stretch. Now is the time to do so.

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We're broadcasting the Santa Fe City Council Governing Body meeting, and they are taking a bio break, as they put it. That's a euphemism for something, I don't know what. We'll just listen to Bada Zmkova while we wait for them to come back.

0: go through the order of the hearing. We will start off with the assistant city attorney, then providing a summary report. Then we will move to the appellant's agent, David Rash, for a statement and sworn testimony. Let me take two steps back. The assistant city attorney will have up to, so I'm going to make it equitable for both. It's one is, let's do the assistant city attorney up to 20 minutes. Then we'll go to the appellant's agent, David Rash, for their opening statement and sworn testimony for up to 20 minutes. Then we will, the appellant will have the ability to ask questions of staff. We'll allow for up to 10 minutes of that. Then the applicant, architects, and property owners will provide an opening and sworn statement for up to 20 minutes. The applicant, if desired, has the ability to ask questions. I'm going to give it the same 10 minutes that the appellant had. And then we will move on to public sworn comment. We will have no more than 3 minutes per sworn public comment. We will then close the public hearing, move to the governing body for any questions. Well, we won't close the public hearing. We'll have any questions of the governing body. Then we move back to the appellant after the governing body has their questions for any final questions they might have for 10 minutes. Then the applicant, if there is any new evidence has arisen, they have the opportunity to ask questions for an addition for their 10 minutes. The assistant city attorney then has the ability to respond to the appellant and or applicant for 10 minutes. Appellant will be given the opportunity for a closing statement, 5 minutes, the applicant a closing statement for 5 minutes, then the assistant city attorney closing statement for 5 minutes. We will then close the public hearing. And at that moment, the governing body will then make any potential motions on how to move forward. And then the governing body will vote on the matter, vote and deliberate on the motion at hand. So with that, let's go ahead and move forward with the assistant city attorney for a potential presentation, no more than 20 minutes.
1: Thank you, Mayor and Councilors. Madam Clerk, may I show my PowerPoint project on the screen, please? Table.

Good evening, Mayor and Councilors. This appeal of a project proposal that was approved by the Historic District Review Board in May involves a distinctive house that was built by a territorial governor in the 1800s. This house is in the downtown and east side historic district. In fact, it's not very far from the City Hall building there on the northeast part of the district. When you zoom in on that there, what you're looking at is the stretch of Paseo de Peralta between Washington and Otero streets. And there's a Google map view of it. And there is the property there right on the north side of Paseo de Peralta, kind of an oddly configured lot. And you may notice from looking at the Google map screenshot here is that this property, this zone is otherwise fairly moderately developed. It's an R21 zone, but this lot, which is a third of an acre lot, only has one residential unit on it, and it could feasibly have up to six more residential units. It's a lot that some city planners may describe as underutilized. And it is, there's the house there. It's a significant house in the downtown and east side historic district, meaning that it has the highest protected status that can be assigned to a house in the historic districts. The house was commissioned by Samuel B. Axtell, who was a congressman from California, who got an appointment as a territorial governor back in the 1800s and then later went on to become Chief Justice of the New Mexico Supreme Court. And we're going to look at the footprint of the house because that's a pivotal issue here. If you'll take a look there at the area that's highlighted in green, that green area is the historic part of the house. It's on the southernmost part of the lot, which it's set back from the street, and the lot is quite steeply sloped. These areas here in red, you might see the word removed in there, but they haven't been removed yet. Those are non-contributing parts of the house. They did not deserve the significant status. They were not connected to Governor Axtell. And the Historic District Review Board approved those areas for demolition in a hearing earlier this year. And that is not a question for the governing body to decide tonight because that was never appealed. They were deemed to be non-contributing. There are structural problems with a couple of those structures there. Footprint under the Santa Fe City Code is the configuration of the area of ground covered by a structure, including all its parts. Now, exactly how that's calculated, the land use director or the planner may wish to offer some more detail about that, but the existing historic footprint is 2,776 square feet. There's also an area there that I'm circling in red that is a non-contributing grade wall, a retaining wall, that is also has structural problems, according to a study of that. And so you can see what the architects planned for this area here. I'm going to reduce that a little bit, and I'm going to overlay the architect's floor plan there. That's what the architect's floor plan looks like for the historic part of the house, and that's how the addition will expand into the areas that where the structures are that will be demolished. The first floor footprint there, which I've highlighted in blue, is 2,254 feet. So if you do the math, a new addition of 2254 will be 81% of the historic footprint, and it is prohibited by the Santa Fe Historic Code to exceed 50% of the historic footprint on a contributing or a significant building, except unless the project applicant and property owners apply for an exception. How the addition connects to the primary facade is important to point out. It's a 17-foot stretch there, where that's the only corridor that connects to the significant part of the house. And we're going to take a look at that from the east elevation. So if we walk around to the right side of the house, we would see there on the south is the historic part. There on the north is the proposed addition. I'm highlighting in orange there the corridor that connects the addition to the historic significant part of the house. I'm going to zoom in on that so we can see a little bit more detail, but you can see connecting corridor to the significant main house is 4 feet below the top of the parapet of the existing historic house. And it's set off 12 feet from the existing historic house. And that meets the objective of the Historic District Code of showing a distinction between an addition to a significant or a contributing house, because the historic code discourages
an addition that is indistinguishable from the original house such that a false sense of historic development is created. Here, we're taking a look at the north facade of the historic house there, and that part that's highlighted in red is the part where the non-contributing bedroom addition attaches to the significant part of the house that will be demolished. And there that's highlighted in blue, that's where the addition will attach to the north facade under the Santa Fe City Code. If for a significant house, all of the facades are deemed to be primary facades, and there are restrictions on what can take place with respect to a primary facade. So as you can see, the proposed addition attaches to the historic house primarily at a location where a non-contributing addition attached to it and is now scheduled for demolition. The only part of the addition which will connect to the historic original house is that purple part there that's highlighted. That's the only part that will be disturbed on the primary facade of that historic house that is not already occupied by a non-contributing addition. So we're going to look at the general design standards for all historic districts, which are found in Santa Fe City Code 14-4.6 subsection E. There is a subsection regarding building addition size and location. Building additions are not permitted to primary facades. Building additions have to be set back a minimum of 10 feet from any primary facade. Building additions shall not exceed 50% of the square footage of the building's historic footprint, nor exceed 50% of the length of the primary facade. But a property owner can apply for exceptions to these rules, and the property owner and the architects did apply for these exceptions, and those were heard by the historic board on May 26th. The exception criteria is found in subsection B, and there are different exception criteria for height exceptions and for design exceptions. This was solely a design standard exception. The approval criteria, and some of these slides are paraphrased. I've tried to cut down cumbersome language, but some of those are exactly, for example, does the exception damage the character of the district? The first criteria. Second criteria, is it required to prevent a hardship to the applicant or an injury to the public welfare? And the third criteria is, I highlighted the word and there to show you that the project applicant has to fulfill all three of these criteria, not just one, but all three have to be conclusively demonstrated. C, that it strengthens the unique heterogeneous character

or exceeding 50% of the historic footprint. The H board found that the existing single-family structure, it's the only living unit on this third acre lot, where the density is 21 units per acre. The lot is under you. Over 1,000 feet of the structure on this property are non-contributing. The historic residents or are structurally unsound, approved for demolition. The addition will replace those. And importantly, a lot of the addition will be between two structures that are going to be demolished. So it will infill an area that the public never saw anyway. The additional living space will allow the owners to age in place, and the second dwelling unit will create another space for tenants consistently with the medium density of the neighborhood. With respect to the exception for an addition on a primary facade, the additions at the rear of the structure, the H board found, opposite the street, it replaces non-contributing massings. Most of the original north facade will remain intact. Structural integrity of the existing structures there and the retaining wall is compromised, unusable to the property owners, and demolition has been approved for those structures, and the replacement by an addition that is not connected to the main house would limit the owner's use of the addition. You can build an addition to a house that's set off from the main house, say 10 or 12 feet, and you don't run afoul of the code by not connecting it to the main house, but in which case the owners have to go outside, you know, to go to the accessory. We're going to again look at the footprint that I showed you. That's the first floor footprint. And since height was an issue in this case that was discretionally allowed by the historic board without an exception, and that is something that the appellants complain about, there is the second floor. You can see the second floor has a considerably smaller footprint than the first floor, but it's not part of the footprint because it doesn't touch the ground. So the second floor massing is considerably smaller than the first floor massing. It's 1,220 square feet. Total square feet of living space in the addition is about 3,470 something, I think. The height was calculated by this formula. There's the proposed south elevation. You see the historic significant house there in the foreground and the additions in the back. I'll leave it to the architects to show some 3D renderings of this. But this is looking straight on, not necessarily from street level. You see that the house was measured at 24 feet. And it is measured from the bottom of the facade, the front facade, where the facade meets the grade. And there's 5 feet below the facade where the stairway meets the grade. But the H board and the planners did not consider that 5 feet because does not meet the definition or the height calculation criteria found in the historic code. The height calculation is from the bottom of the facade, which meets the grade, and those stairs actually extend below the facade and are not considered part of the facade. So with respect to height, pitch, scale, massing, floor step backs, and actually let me back up a little bit and tell you that the streetscape height limitation for this area is 23 feet. The historic board approved 24 feet, and we'll show you how the historic board arrived at that. The height measurement met this criteria here, found at 14-4.6F2 Roman numeral 3A. Height shall be the vertical distance measured between the highest part of the structure and the existing grade at the midpoint of the street facing facade, excluding rooftop fixtures, yard walls, and fences, which were not an issue with this property. There is a standard regarding building additions that reads a maximum height of building additions to significant landmark structure shall be at least 6 inches lower than the parapet or equivalent roof feature of the existing adjacent connecting facade. And I believe the planners and the architects tried to fulfill this, and that's why I showed you that the connecting corridor to the historic building is 4 feet lower and set back 12 feet from the significant historic building. That is intended to fulfill the objective of this section of the code. But most importantly, since this structure is on a sloped lot, this is the criteria that applies here. This is what all discretionary allowance by the historic board. The HDRB may increase the allowable height
those buildings and additions located on the sloping side.

0: where the difference in the national natural grade along the structure's foundation exceeds 2 feet. This is a far more steeply sloped than that. In no case shall the height of the facade exceed 4 feet above the allowable height of the applicable streetscape. The increase in height should be constructed only in the form of setbacks from the street. So the H board found that this was a sloping site that qualified for the treatment under this particular provision of the code. They allowed one extra foot, 24 foot deep instead of the 23 foot restriction. And the 24 foot part was set back from the footprint of the addition and set back quite a way from the north primary facade of the stored structure. So in making your decision tonight, and actually before I get to the decision tree, I'm going to tell you that if you decide that the Historic District Review Board made an error in applying that discretionary allowance to a slope spot, Mr. Martinez and I have discussed this, it would have to go back to the H Board to see whether or not the project proposal, the project applicant, want to see them up. Exception to them, and they would have to make their exception pitch to the H board. And then also, there was a third exception that the H board approved, which was for reconstructing some stairs on the south facade, reconfiguring them according to a historic configuration of the stairs. There was a set of stairs that was removed from there at some unknown time that architects planned to rebuild. The applicants did not feel that. That was not part of the appeal petition. So your decision tree would be to ask two questions with respect to the exceptions. Have the applicants conclusively demonstrated all three criteria for exceptions to the historic district standards for building an addition to a primary facade and for and prohibiting an addition exceeding 50% of the building's historic footprint? If you answer all three of those questions, like yes, I should have modified this. If you answer all three of those questions yes, then you deny the appeal rather than grant the appeal because the applicants have proven those exceptions. If you find that the applicants did not prove those exceptions, any one of them, then the appeal has to be granted because that then does not meet the spirit and the letter of the Historic District Code. So I'm sorry about that mistake. If you answer yes to all of those, then the appeal.
1: Are we supposed to be seeing a presentation? Oh, okay. I'm just
0: sorry. Or counsel. There are some presentations where I haven't included that approach. And also, I would like to note the presence of the land use director, Heather Landboy, also the planner who. Recommended the approval of this project. That's Amanda Romero. And I thank you very much for your attention here tonight.

0: Do you solemnly declare and affirm that the testimony you have in reference to this item shall be the truth and nothing but the truth, and do this under the penalties of perjury? Thank you.
1: It's the presentation.

city code requires. Tonight, we'll talk you through four issues. Number one, height exception for significant building needed. Per code, additions to significant buildings must be lower than the historic structure. This addition is higher than it. The board never voted on the exception it requires. Number two, overall height exception needed. Measured from grade, the code requires, the building is 29 feet high, not 24. The board never voted on the streetscape height exception that 29 feet requires. The 50% rule needs to be reevaluated. The footprint calculation accepted by staff and voted on by the board counted detached and non-contributing structures, and the exception criteria were not reviewed in the May 26 final hearing. Number four, status downgrade needs to be evaluated. For code definitions, the project has the hallmarks of a contributing building, yet the board made no finding on whether the property preserves its significant status as code requires. At the end, we will recommend you remand this case to the board so that it can complete these four items. We are not asking you to take the board's place. We are asking that these procedural issues be rectified. Our attorney, Charlie Henry, helped us prepare this appeal. He's been called away to care for a sick family member, so I'll present. We also asked David Rash to review how code was applied here. David has dedicated 40 years to preservation and has lived in Santa Fe since 1992. He worked for the City of Santa Fe's Land Use Department from 2003 to 2018 and manages its Historic Preservation Division for 13 years. David has overseen 1,500 cases before the Historic District's Review Board, and he is certified to teach Santa Fe preservation ordinances through the Santa Fe Association of Realtors. I'll turn it over to David. Thank you.

0: Evening, Mayor Garcia and councilors. Thank you for allowing us to bring this appeal to you tonight. I wanted to start with an introduction to how I'm going to present those four items. The Santa Fe Historic Ordinance is one of the five oldest in the country. It was initially adopted on October 30th, 1957. And it started as a very qualitative ordinance. But because it's a mature ordinance, more than 50 years old, it's had revisions over time. And a lot of the revisions have a lot of quantitative things. 6-inch lower rule, 10-foot setback rule, 50% footprint rule. These are all very complicated things. And for my time working at the city, it's hard to get everything when you're looking at an application. But now that I've retired from city work, I really have a perspective on the ordinance and Santa Fe's historic districts. And they're very important to Santa Fe. But sometimes the ordinance is just hard to comprehend by staff, by the applicant, by the board. And I think this case really shows that, and I'm hoping to show that to you quickly. So first discussion item is significant building height exception needed. We already looked at this definition with the city attorney. Any additions to a significant building must be at least 6 inches lower. Here's an example of the west elevation. In every one of my slides, the addition is colored salmon. The rest of the building is the historic building. So here we're looking at the west, the east elevation of this building. And the red line shows the historic parapet of that significant building. And the addition is 8 feet above that. But the blue line shows the addition where it attaches to the north primary elevation of the structure. And in this case, we believe a height exception is required because the addition has to be 6 inches lower than the adjacent roof feature. Now, the problem here is the east elevation has a parapet that's about 4 feet higher than the sloping roof. It's a shed roof to the north. Same thing with the west elevation. Parapet's about 4 feet higher, and where the north elevation shed roof attaches to the addition. So our complaint here is that the addition is not 6 inches lower than the shed roof on the north elevation. An exception is required. And when I zoom in, you can see that the pink area is the parapet height above the shed roof on the east and west elevation, but that shed roof, which is going to hold solar panels, as you can see in this drawing, slopes down to the north where it is 4 feet, 11 inches lower. And that exception that we're stating is the 6 inches lower is where the north elevation roof is, 4 feet, 11 inches lower. And looking at this drawing as well, the addition is actually not even 6 inches lower than the shed roof on that north elevation. So that does need an exception. That attachment is not 6 inches lower than the shed roof on the north elevation. Question one, is this addition 6 inches lower than the significant building? Now I go on to item two. Well, before I get there, conflicting provisions. In the code, it clearly says if there's more restrictive provisions, the most restrictive shall apply. In this case, we believe it is the 6 inches lower than the shed roof on the north elevation. But in addition, I'll go on to the overall height exception that is needed that was also not heard. We already went through the 6-inch one. Now we're looking at overall height. Now, the problem with the code and the overall height, many people don't realize R21 underlying zoning district allows 24 feet. In the historic districts, the height ordinance is very specific. Every property can have a different maximum allowable height because it's described in the ordinance how that comes forward. First of all, the streetscape has to be defined. And in this case, the PZR, the preliminary zoning worksheet, clearly states this is a corner lot. Two street frontages, two sides. So the streetscape is not a linear street along Paseo. It's two street frontages along Paseo and along Loma. Also, once you define that streetscape, you have to define what buildings are going to be averaged to the maximum allowable height. And I highlight here, institutional structures are excluded from that height calculation. So first we describe the applicable streetscape, then we describe the applicable buildings to be averaged for the maximum allowable height. And this is the height calculation done by staff, where they come up with 23 feet as the maximum allowable height. Now I need you to look closely at this drawing because this is not the appropriate height calculation for this property. Where it says Paseo de Peralta 515, there's a star. And if you look very closely, there's a line drawn on Paseo de Peralta, 600 feet to the northwest and 600 feet to the southeast. That is the applicable streetscape for a linear street frontage. Loma is not included in this. And you can see the Scottish Rite Temple is included. So with this height calculation, we get a maximum of a height of 23 feet. If we provide the proper streetscape and the appropriate buildings and average them, we get a maximum height of 17 feet, 1 inches. The incorrect streetscape and buildings were applied to this height calculation. And here in historic districts, the city attorney already showed you this existing grade or finished grade, which is more restrictive, midpoint of the street facing facade. Here again, the salmon is the addition and the yellow is the historic building. Another error occurred here. The height was measured from finished floor. Finished floor is a building permit issue. As we saw in the definition of measurement of height, it's from the grade, it's outside of the building. So that 5 feet that is from finished floor down to grade has to be included. So we measure the overall height of this project as 29 feet, not what the applicant suggested. So finally, when you look at the overall height exception, if you use the height calculation that was provided to the applicant, 23 feet is the maximum allowable height, plus 4 for slope. I want to talk briefly about slope. If you have a slope up to the north, this intent of the code of adding 4 feet of slope is if the building steps up the hill, you can get more height because clearly the grade is different. But this project is not stepping up. It's clearly one level as the finished floor. So it doesn't even include the slope to step up with. So either way, if you use the staff provided height calculation plus 4 feet or the proper corner lot calculation plus 4 feet, both are less than 29 feet the proposed. So a height exception is required. Question 2, is the proposed building exceeding maximum allowable height? Third question, the 50% rule. We believe it does need to be readdressed. This is one of those restrictions. Building additions shall not exceed 50% of the square footage of the historic footprint. When we look at how this was applied, the significant building has certain square footages, and those non-contributing structures were added to the historic footprint. They were approved for demolition. They're non-contributing. If they were to be added to the square footage allowance, those four structures would need an exception to be demolished. No exception was applied for. They were demolished because they're non-contributing. They cannot be added to the maximum allowable square footage of the building. So the historic house is 1,560 square feet. Therefore, the maximum allowable square footage of the addition is 780. And we have over 2,000 square feet in this addition. Clearly, it is not 50% of the historic footprint. And you can see that clearly here. Blue is the historic footprint. The pink or salmon is the proposed addition. It is not 81% of the footprint. It is 145% of the footprint. So we believe the math was incorrectly arrived at here. Finally, when we look at the exception criteria for this third point, we already went over what those are. Again, as I worked with applicants, other staff members, these criteria are very difficult to understand and then conclusively demonstrate. But I want to just point to one of them because I have limited time. So for exception criteria number one, do not damage the character of the district. The applicant's response to this talked about the building's addition, and staff made a finding that the addition doesn't damage the historic building. That's not the historic district. Then in the findings that made by the H board, they said that it does not damage the character of the district because it's R21 and it can have much more structure on it. That's a zoning issue. Also, again, not talking about the historic district. But we believe the applicant did not address the intent of that criterion. How does this not damage the character of the district? And the applicant's responses and the H board's responses did not work for meeting this criteria. As mentioned by the city attorney, all three must be met. We believe at least the first one isn't met at all. Now, also conclusively demonstrated, finding a fact that the board has to make and staff recommend is that they conclusively demonstrated that they met all three criteria. All we see in the record is staff says it met it and it didn't damage the character of the building. And then the other response from the board was it met it and it's not what R21 allows. Neither conclusively demonstrated why it does not damage the character of the district. That was not acceptable. Third question, is the 50% exception approval in need of reevaluation? Now I go to the last point. Status downgrade needs to be evaluated. The historic status of a property with a significant structure shall be retained and preserved. A proposed alteration will cause a property to lose its significant status. The application shall be denied. When we look at the height of additions in the H code, the significant versus contributing have very different restrictive standards. Most restrictive is significant structures at least 6 inches lower. I believe we've shown you that it is not. Contributing structures can add no more than one additional story. That is what this application proposes, one additional story. So is this a contributing building or a significant building? Last question, is this two-story addition causing a historic status downgrade? We believe it is. There's some additional considerations for remand that are not really part of our appeal, but since the city attorney brought up one of them in his memo that says staff must do this, the 10-foot rule. Here's an excellent example. The salmon-colored rectangle is what an approvable addition could be in terms of setback from the east and west elevations and the square footage of half of the historic structure. It is clearly compliant, that rectangle. But if you look closely at the addition, both sides of that pink rectangle have additions. They are within the 10-foot setback. So even though the board did not even see a 10-foot setback exception, we believe one is required. Now, finally, looking at the historic districts, there are about 20% of Santa Fe. There are five historic districts. Downtown and Eastside Historic District is the most significant. The oldest buildings are in this district. But when you look at how many structures are in the historic districts, there are 6,721, and 336 of them are significant. So a lot of other structures besides this one have these same restrictive standards of 6 inches lower than the historic building and 50% of the footprint. I think that's it for now.
1: Okay, were you going to relinquish the remaining 2 minutes just so I make sure. Okay. Let's go ahead and move on to right now it is the appellant if desired questions of staff and applicants directed through the presiding officers. And I said 10 minutes. This isn't typically the process we go through. Yeah, so I'm just going off of what Mr. Rubley provided. So we typically then go to the applicant, correct?
2: Mayor, that's correct. There's an applicant. This is a unique circumstance in that the appellant is a party other than the applicant. And so the property owners are here to represent the project.
1: Okay. So, but on my procedure, after the appellant and the agent presented, then the procedure that I went through, the appellant has the ability to ask questions of staff and applicants for 10 minutes. So it's typically we go directly to the next body, which is the applicant. And so based off of what I read earlier saying that this was going to be the process, I'm going to have to follow it. So are there any questions from the appellant at this moment? There will be an opportunity to ask any additional questions later on. I just want to. Okay. So then with that being said, let's go to the applicant, DNCA Architects and Property Owners, the Fagalis. And this is a up to 20 minute presentation. And Madam City Clerk, you'll have to swear these and all of the presenters in as well.

If you'll please raise your right hand and state your names. Do you solemnly declare and affirm that the testimony you have in reference to this item shall be the truth and nothing but the truth, and do this under the penalties of perjury? Thank you.

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This is the Santa Fe City Council governing body meeting in progress, and we will bring it to you until it's finished.

0: If you can make sure the mic is turned on, please.
1: Yes.
0: There we go. Thank you.
1: Thank you for your time tonight. I'm Rebecca Wood, one of the architects working on this project. I'd like to very briefly walk through the project goals and how we arrived at the proposed design, and then address some of the dimensional questions raised in the appeal. Just to recap the timeline of this project, we've been working with staff for over a year and met multiple times with the H board, including with a subcommittee. And so the design that we arrived upon was very much a result of these conversations, and we appreciate all that back and forth. We start with the historic house at 515 Paseo de Peralta. This photo is from 1915, but I'm sure you recognize it. It's not much changed. It's a prominent historic building downtown, and the owner's love for this house was the driver of the entire project. At its core, this is a preservation project. The client's goal is to renovate the historic house, which is in structural disrepair, and to add an addition that will allow accessibility and aging in place. The proposed upgrades include making all entrances wheelchair accessible, modernizing building systems, and adding an ADU that can serve as a caretaker suite. Recap of the site with Paseo to the south. The design of the addition aims to provide these upgrades and additional space while maintaining the visual dominance of the significant historic house. To achieve this, the addition is partly buried in the sloped site. Some of the graphics are missing. I'll go back to the slide, which depicts the sloped and stepped nature of the neighborhood. The house massing also steps, with the addition stepping up the hill. The second story exits at grade to the north, so it's actually fully buried. The downstairs is underground along the north facade. As part of our subcommittee back and forth, we studied the characteristics of the neighborhood as part of the response of how this will fit into the district. And this is just part of the analysis, identifying the layered retaining walls and fences and the two-story houses stepping up the hill. The proposed design is depicted here. And you can see, if my mouse is visible, the slope of the grade and the way that the historic house is elevated above the street is such that the addition is visually concealed behind it. Here's a view straight on. It's essentially invisible. More historic and existing views. And then again, back here, you see the massing of the addition. The bulk of the addition is separated from the historic house by a 12-foot gap, bridged only by a single low connector. This maintains the clarity of new versus old and protects the primary reading of the historic house. It's worth noting, and I think Frank touched on this, that if the bridge were to be removed, the mass of the standalone addition wouldn't require any dimensional exceptions. What triggers these is the fact that it's an addition. I believe something like a 6-inch separation would allow it to not be considered an addition. And this isn't about zoning, but R21 would allow a much larger standalone building on the site. However, a separate building would make accessibility difficult, which is one of the main goals of this project. Working with the H board subcommittee and with planning staff, we studied several massing options before arriving at the proposed consolidated plan, where instead of having buildings scattered across the site, we consolidated all of the various programmatic elements into one building addition and tucked it behind the historic house. This view from the east shows more clearly the height difference, where we have this bridge that's much lower and very distinct. It's set back about 8 feet from the corner, which is why you can't see it from the oblique views. And then the higher portion of the addition is set back that 12 feet from the historic house. Next, I'd like to address some of the height and area issues identified in the appeal. The following diagrams will explain our approach, which was based on interpretations from staff and conversations with them over the past year. The dimensional issues in the appeal essentially raise the question of code interpretation, where the appellant interprets differently from staff. Issue number one was that the proposed design is not in compliance with the requirement that the addition be 6 inches lower than the historic facade. In conversations with staff, the intention of this section of the code was to create a separation between the existing and the new. And we were advised that by lowering this bridge element, from setting it back from the corners and having it visually distinct, that satisfied the requirement, and that the 4 foot lower height met the 6 inch lower requirement. The portion of the taller structure that's set back, because it is set back, is not subject to that height restriction. Issue two concerned the overall height of the addition. This is a question of the base point. Our understanding from discussing with staff was that the height of new construction is measured from its adjacent grade, not from grade elsewhere on the site. And so the grade next to the addition is at its lowest point, level with the finished floor inside. At its highest point, it's about 12 feet higher than that, but we're measuring from the lowest point, and that's where we got the 24 feet. I'll flip through quickly some views and we can return to these if there are questions. Here's the elevation just of the addition, showing the adjacent grade level with the finished floor level and the maximum height topping out at 24 feet from that. View from the east showing some of those same things. And I believe this was in the first presentation, a view of the north facade of the historic house showing the light touch of the addition. Finally, the north elevation of the addition showing how it steps up the hill. So my section didn't appear, but you can see how the massing is actually engaging with the upper grade and the downstairs is completely buried. And this was on purpose, both to respond to the neighborhood stepped site, but also to make sure that the new mass was as concealed as possible behind the house. Regarding the area, code says that we need to look at the historic footprint versus the proposed new area. This is the historic existing footprint, and so this was the number that we used as directed by staff. And so the end calculation was that once the approved for demolition portions were removed, the net new area compared to the historic footprint was 81%, which does exceed the requirement of 50%. But we received an exception for this. I will leave it here and we'll give up the rest of my time. Thank you.
0: Okay. Now is the time for the applicant, if desired, any questions of staff and the appellants, or I think we set up to 10 minutes for these ones. Oh. So this is the appellant or the applicant, if they have any questions of staff or the appellants. And if none, I'm not seeing anybody rushing up. Well, this is the question portion, but there was time remaining. So
2: no, this would be a question.
0: Oh, okay. Okay. Perfect. Yeah. Thank you. Go ahead.
2: David, it's nice to see you in this room. We've worked with David for many years. David does not, he had a different interpretation of the code. We've worked with current city staff. We've worked with them for a year and a half on this project. We've enjoyed it. They're thorough, they're diligent. I think different leadership has a different way of interpreting code, and Chapter 14 has been rewritten recently. I wanted to just make that point, and you want to address that, David.
0: What was the question, just for the record?
2: I guess if I was to frame it as a question, why does David feel as though it's appropriate for him to reinterpret the current code in terms of how current staff is interpreting it?
3: Mayor Garcia, councilors, our team is not interpreting code. We are reading black and white sentences, 6 inches lower than the adjacent roof feature, which is the shed roof, 50% of this historic square footage. Those four things were not considered historic. That's why they were approved without an exception to be demolished. We are reading factual words. We are not interpreting them at all.
0: Okay. Any further questions from the applicant? Okay, hearing none, we will now move towards comments from the public. Are there any members of the public that would like to provide any comment on this? Do not see anybody in chamber. How about online, Madam City Clerk?
4: Mayor, one hand is raised in the Zoom room. Stephanie Beninato. Ms. Beninato, I need to swear you in.
5: Okay.
4: Please state your name.
5: Stephanie Beninato.
4: Do you solemnly declare and affirm that the testimony you have in reference to this item shall be the truth and nothing but the truth, and do this under the penalties of perjury?
5: Yes.
4: Thank you.
5: So I agree with David Rash that he is not interpreting the code. He is reading the code. And for example, it says the addition has to be 6 inches lower than the higher than the roof line or the parapet even. And again, it's not the connection, it's the whole addition. And clearly the addition is well over six, you know, it's not below the existing historic structure. I also want to point out, and I did give you a written comment here, but the creation of the subcommittee to help redesign this building was really arbitrary, capricious, and not in keeping with the code. This is not a process that is normally followed by the H board. It was suggested by Ms. Lamboy, and I've never heard any staff member suggest it before, nor have I ever heard such a subcommittee being used for a single residential structure. The code says it's up to the applicant to come up with their own design. And I think it creates a conflict of interest because you have some board members saying, oh, this is great, and you are pressuring the other part of the board to say yes. And again, we talked about the 6 inches. And I believe that, again, they erred in how they measured. It is from finished grade, and I believe it is from the existing house's finished grade, not the finished grade of the addition. And as far as I can tell, the 4-foot discretionary height for slope, the board normally gives that when it's sloping away from the house so that the addition is the second story reads like a first story. And you can't see the second story because it's set down. In this case, straight on, you might not be able to see that addition, but from either side, you can clearly see the addition. And it definitely exceeds the 50% rule. And you don't count those structures that are being knocked down. You count the 1,580 square foot significant building. And I have to say that I said October, but it was April of 2025, the board denied the application because they did not meet the criteria for getting an exception to the 50% rule. And in particular, they had not shown hardship. And I agree with Mr. Rash's characterization about not damaging the district. Whether you can add on more to a certain lot is not about damaging the district. And if you look at this lot, the slope and the setback of the existing building makes it virtually impossible to add on much more than what they are adding on now. There was no conclusive proof of hardship or injury to the public. Aging in place is not a hardship. It is a universal human condition. And you can't conclusively prove that you're going to age in place. You could die tomorrow. You can't conclusively prove that you're going to hire a caregiver because you're not.
0: Ms. Beninato, if you can please wrap up your comment.
5: Okay. And I just want to also say that it's not making it more livable because they have said that the front house is not private enough to live in and that they want to use that 1,580 square feet to entertain guests. If you look at the floor plan, it's two living rooms, a dining room, a study, and a room that is...
0: Ms. Beninato, please wrap up your comments.
5: 250 square foot bar. This is not being used
0: as a... Ms. Beninato, please wrap up your comments.
5: I'm trying to. It is not...
0: But you've been going on for a minute, so...
5: You said 3 minutes, so I'm sorry, but I thought I can't hear... I don't see a clock. I can't hear a beep. So if I could just finish my sentence.
0: Sure, absolutely.
5: They're not living in the front house, according to what they testified to in May. Over and over, they said that that was going to be for entertaining guests and that they were going to live in the addition. So I think there's a disconnect between what they're saying tonight.
0: Okay, thank you, Ms. Beninato. I afforded you time to wrap up the sentence. Thank you.
5: I appreciate it. Thank you.
0: Okay. Are there any other public comment online, please?
4: Mayor, no other attendees in the Zoom room have their hand up.
0: Okay. We will then move on to the governing body for any questions of staff, any of the parties, witnesses, and the public. So, governing body. Councilor Garcia.
6: Thank you, Mr. Mayor. I have some questions for Attorney Rubald. Can you, in your observation of the explanation of the height exception, tell us how that was looked at in regards to the six inches lower? The appellant is saying it's 6 inches from the contributing building or the significant building, right? But they're utilizing the height of the shed. Is that what I heard?
7: Well, Mayor Garcia and Councilor Garcia, what I saw, the diagram that the appellant was showing, was that the place where the addition meets the historic north facade is 6 inches lower than the sloped roof. There's a sloped roof within a set of parapets that has solar collectors on it. And the applicable provision of the code that the appellants are resting on specifically reads, the maximum height of building additions to significant landmark structures shall be at least 6 inches lower than the parapet or equivalent roof feature of the existing adjacent connecting facade. So that... And you see in many, many houses in the historic districts, mayor and councilor, there's a parapet and there's a sloped roof, or sometimes there's even a curved roof or a roof with a ridge roof inside the parapet that nobody ever sees. And what this provision of the code reads is that that measurement is taken from the parapet, not from the sloped roof inside the parapet. And it's pretty clear that the runway or the corridor that meets the existing historic house is 4 feet below the parapet on the historic significant house.
6: Okay. So in other words, was that taken into consideration by the board?
7: Well,
6: they went based upon the roof, not the parapet.
7: Well, I don't know that the H board considered that because on a sloped lot, and it doesn't read sloping away from the street or sloping up from the street. It says a sloping site where the difference in the natural grade along the structure's foundation exceeds 2 feet. The HDRB may increase the allowable height for proposed buildings and additions no more than 4 feet above the allowable height. In this case here, 1 foot above the allowable height. I think the H board considered this provision regarding sloping lots to be the controlling provision.
6: In regards to the 50% rule and the 81%, was that something also, what was the justification for that?
7: Well, I'd have to look, but I don't think there is actually a definition in the code of historic footprint. But interestingly enough, there is a definition of historic structure. Nothing in this footprint calculation indicates that you only count the part of a structure that is specially protected, like contributing or significant. Sometimes there are non-historic additions to a significant or contributing structure. But in this case here, all the additions were historic. They weren't significant or contributing. They were all in place on this structure prior to, I think, the mid-1950s. So everything, the shed, the additional garage, the two-bedroom additions, are all historic structures under the code and count as part of the historic footprint. Nothing excludes or limits historic footprint to the contributing or significant part of the structure.
6: It's attached. Does that have any, what does that mean? What is that? How does that contribute to this rule? Well, I mean, obviously it's an attached, it's not an accessory. I heard accessory dwelling unit at one point, but it's not an accessory dwelling unit. It's an addition because it's attached to the main structure.
7: Mm-hmm.
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7: But there were detached structures as well. You know, like the shed isn't connected to either the significant original structure or the non-contributing historic additions. It was a freestanding. In fact, that shed may have been in place before even the bedroom additions. But it counts as part of the footprint because I have the definition of footprint.
6: And in the definition, does it show the calculation?
7: No, I put that footprint in my PowerPoint project. That is the definition of footprint that I put here. The configuration of the area of ground covered by a structure, including all its parts. So apparently, you know, disconnected or freestanding structures are considered part of the historic footprint if the freestanding structures are historic.
6: And the last thing that I have is the setback issue. I mean, the two sides are not within the allowable setback parameters. Is that correct?
7: Well, there is in the packets that I submitted. Let's see if that comes up on the screen. There's a part of every historic board packet, something called a preliminary zoning review. And that is this right here. You can see it up on the screen there. Preliminary zoning review is by somebody outside of historic. See right there in the middle. You see the grid above the yellow line. You see overlay districts, escarpment, floodplain, other proposed setbacks, front 27 feet, rear 5 and 3.5 inches.
9: Left side 10 feet, 4 inches, right side 8 feet. Required setbacks, front 7 feet, rear 5 feet, left side 5 feet, 10 inches, right side 7 feet. All of the setbacks are within what the preliminary zoning reviewer told them. That's what the setbacks are.
6: When the, as presented, it's within those parameters.
9: It is. They are. Yes. And.
6: Okay. I'll cede the floor to my colleagues.
9: And just for the record, that preliminary zoning review is page 50 in the. That looks like.
0: Thank you, Councillor. Councillor Bustamante.
10: Thank you, Mayor. I'm not sure this would be for the city attorney or for Director Lamboy. Should this have to go back to the H board, for example, for a height exception? At that point, there are an additional 6 criteria to be met. Is that correct?
1: Mayor Garcia, Councillor Bustamante, there are 2 sets of exceptions. One is relative to height, and those are 6 criteria. The other one set is relative to design, and those are 3 criteria.
10: And that's the one that we're talking about here in the 50% rule, the 3
1: that would be criteria. Design.
10: That's design. Okay, so there's a lot of talk about quantitative, right? 6 inches here, 4 feet here. Yet all of the exceptions from my reading here and at looking at height exceptions in our other discussions seem very qualitative. Who, you know, for example, does not damage the character of the district. Well, who decides that? Do we have a definition of what character is in our code? Is that clearly defined, or is that a qualitative issue?
1: Mayor, Councillor Bustamante, that is a qualitative issue, but judged by the H board on the basis that the opinion of the board was that the structure status would not be damaged by the proposed addition, and that being part of the district is also applicable.
10: So in this particular case, it was the H board's opinion that all 3 exception criteria were met.
1: Yes, they made a finding.
10: Okay. Thank you, Director. Thank you, Mayor.

0: map where
1: you- it was towards the end of the presentation that was showing the square footage. And I think on the map you shared with us, there was showing the square footage of 2,776 feet.
0: So this is the existing footprint?
1: Okay, but there was a map. I remember you saying this is what staff, is that the map there?
0: Yes, so this is the diagram of the existing footprint, including the all existing historic structures.
1: Perfect. And so with that, thank you for sharing that, because I'm going to cross-reference it with the map shown in the appellant's presentation, where it shows 1, 2, 3, 4 structures that they're saying are non-contributing, and two of these are detached, which I have some concern over, just because, again, reading what it says in regards to the 50% rule, which is, you know, section 14-4-6, subsection E2-2C, it reads, building additions shall not exceed 50% of the square footage of the building's historic footprint. The building's historic footprint is the key word here. Now, I don't think, just by reading this, these detached locations would be existing footprint, because they're not even within the footprint. So we can scratch that immediately. Then you get to these other two locations that are existing additions, but so they're not existing historic footprint from my understanding, correct? The historic footprint does not include these additions. It should not.
2: Mayor Garcia, the additions, which were historic, are considered all part of the overall significant status when this building was designated. The board made an exception to allow them to remove those additions. And so they're all historic fabric and considered part of the existing historic footprint.
1: To the site or to the building?
2: To the building.
1: So an can't go back to other cases, but can you help me understand why a non-attached building would be allowed to be part of a footprint of one building?
2: Mayor Garcia, with reference to the code that Mr. Rubili, the definition of footprint and its parts is included in that, and that shed structure was historic. And in fact, in the historic analysis, it may actually predate the additions themselves, but be concurrent with the construction of the original house.
1: Okay, so something that was even potentially older than the existing footprint, H Board is saying, go ahead and demo it. That to me is quite concerning in itself, that H Board would not take that into consideration.
2: Mayor Garcia, I believe there was some discussion about it, but the Historic District's Review Board found that it was appropriate to demolish that structure.
1: And so is that part of the facts and findings that they considered that?
2: Mayor, I would have to go back and look at the minutes and the findings themselves.
1: Because I'm trying to, I've skimmed through the facts and findings, and I think what I'm having some pause for concern here is there's not really justification in regards to why there are variances issued. Just saying, sure, we'll issue the variance. Well, in these instances, it's the responsibility of the applicant to provide the evidence why a waiver should be produced. It's not the opposite side of the law where it's like, it's granted. Prove to us why it's not granted. It should be crystal clear why a variance was granted. And even in the facts and finding, there's very little information to justify a variance. So, I mean, this is where I think I'm in favor of sending this back to H Board, just because they didn't send us enough information. They're just saying, we approve these variances, we're good.
2: Mayor.
1: Now, in the instance that it's being appealed, we have to be able to justify why

0: they did what they did, right? Because they're not here in front of us. Sorry, Director Lembo, go ahead.
1: Oh, thank you, Mayor. So there were three cases. There's only one case that has been appealed, and that is for the construction of the new addition. But there was originally a case to consider the historic status of the structure, and the board found that it needed to be designated as significant. There was a case for demolition of the, so once the status was established, the applicant made a request for demolition. And it was with that case where those findings were made for the demolition of the additions in that shed structure. And then this is the case that deals with a new construction. And so those findings would actually be housed in a separate case, which I can send you the findings from that particular case.
0: That, I think it should always follow the record, especially since this is, in the instance, I mean, and I'm just looking at it from the holistic perspective. What happens in somebody doesn't want to develop something that requires any variances? They're just asking for demo of these structures. Because the process is asking for not only demo of structures, but also building of structures that require variances, that should follow along and be part of the approval processes by H Board. That it, this, because it's like you're building a ball and it gets bigger as it goes. And I don't see that that was a problem. At least the record is not showing me that H Board considered that and validated that through their facts and findings. If it was there, I'd be. I think this is where I'm paused for concern. I think they need to provide us with more info. But I'm just seeing a lack of info from them, from H Board, to be able to confirm that they have that their decision making process as to why they felt it should be approved, a variance should be approved. That helps me get to a conclusion. Well, they got X, Y, and Z, so this is how they got there. Well, I don't know how they thought X, Y, and Z, so I have no idea how they got there. They're just saying we gave the variance. And this was, I use this 50% as an example because you need to truly justify and understand, you know, if you're going to build bigger than the footprint allowed, how did H Board allow for that? I think we've confirmed that they've allowed for the demo of historic facilities, but I'm not understanding how they allowed for a variance for a bigger facility to be built than the existing footprint, even if it was the 81%, right? Because that still is above the 50% allowable. So I think that is my concern. So that no other questions. Thank you, Director. Councilor Chavez.
2: Thank you, Mayor Garcia. And Director Lamboy, I might need you. I want to make sure I understand this. And I think this is where I get confused. So there are three different cases. The status of the building, historic, right? And all of the features, including the non-contributing features or what were determined as non-contributing and allowed for demolition in the second case. Correct? However, but then in the third case, those buildings count towards the footprint exception.
1: Mayor, Councilor Chavez, the historic status included all of the historic fabric, the significant status. So then the demolition requests came and the board acted to allow for all of the additions to be demolished. And then the third is based on the historic footprint. And so all these structures are historic. And so the analysis was based on the historic footprint of the structure as it was designated as a significant structure.
2: Okay. I think it's hard to follow, but, you know, I think this is some of the concern we've talked about with HDRB, right? It's very confusing when there's quantitative data and the code's not followed, but then we've seen many cases where cases have been denied, and we're not supposed to bring that up, sorry, but based on qualitative data. So it's very interesting to me. That whole sequence of cases is also confusing in the approval process and what has been approved in what way. It's very inconsistent and hard to follow. I agree with Mayor Garcia. I too don't think that there's enough information in front of us for us, like for me to make a decision, because a lot of it just doesn't make sense. It just doesn't. I feel like it's all over the place, even going back, like I said, from the sequence of cases and how they were approved. But I think that we often kind of see this pattern with HGRB, which is just a larger issue. So I too think that it would probably be best that this case goes back with maybe more clear information from HGRB as to why exceptions are being made. So that would be my recommendation. Thank you.
0: Councilor Garcia.
3: Thank you, Mr. Mayor. So again, in the historic district standards, it says on item C, building additions shall not exceed 50% of the square footage of the building's historic footprint, nor exceed 50% of the historic length of the primary facade. And so, I mean, that was taken back to the question, all of the buildings previous to the demolition were taken into consideration as the footprint.
1: Mayor, Councilor Garcia, that is correct.
3: So then the current proposal from their findings did not exceed the 50%, or it did exceed the 50% and they made an exception?
1: Mayor, Councilor Garcia, there was an exception granted because it did exceed 50%.
3: Okay. The whole protocol around historic district review board is definitely very involved, and there's a lot there to be done. And I'm citing, you know, going on the side of the my other colleagues here, remanding back where I'm headed. Thank you.
0: Any other questions from governing body members? Sure. Now is your time, Councillor.
4: It's not a question. Again, it's just like a comment about the whole process. Is people who have been architects and lawyers who have been doing this for many years and used to work for the city are like talking about how opaque and subjective it is. I don't like, you know, from our perspective, it's difficult too, because people, there's so much confusion, you know, amongst the people who have been working in this field for a long time. But it's, I know we're, you know, working on, you know, some potential legislation right now for more clarity, because, you know, it's very confusing. So I just want to put that out there too. Thanks.
0: Thank you, Councillor. Any other questions? If not, we will then move to, and there could be an opportunity. We can always go back. We have not closed the public hearing yet. Now is time for the appellant. If any new evidence has arisen, you have 10 minutes to ask any additional questions to staff, any of the applicant's witnesses. Now we will move on to the applicant. If any new evidence has arisen during the questioning, it's your opportunity to ask any additional questions of staff or the appellant's witnesses. 10 minutes. This is for the applicant.

0: statement from you. So
1: I was trying to actually address some questions that you had raised, that this governing board had raised.
0: Sure.
1: So I'm trying to, and I'm using this as an opportunity to answer some questions. If this addition did, this connector didn't exist, this entire addition would be completely legal. What's really at issue right here is the nature of this addition piece, right? And we feel as though we've gone through a very long process. I'll make comments at the end, but we feel as though the ruling that the board made with land use office was appropriate and correct to this, what we're doing here, related to comments that have been made, related to the historic nature and the degradation of the neighborhood by this. Our client is going to tremendous lengths to preserve a historic building on the site. I mean, it's extraordinary that they're even doing this to the extent that they're doing it. And so this entire project is designed to provide them with the amenity they need without damaging that old historic building.
0: Okay, let's go to move on to this assistant city attorney for any responses to the appellant and or applicant submitted evidence. You've got 10 minutes for that.
2: Some of the questions that you have raised, Mayor and councilors, I would ask you to consider that when we submitted the combined packet to the board, I know there's 185 pages in there, and I'm certainly not going to fault you for not reading every single one of those in detail, but you may see that there are findings of fact and conclusions of law that the Historic District Review Board adopted after it made its decision. And those findings of fact and conclusions of law start on page nine. And I would like to turn first to, and if those are appearing up there on the screen, I am going to show you, there's a paragraph there that reads, two cases on this property were presented to the board in 2025. So these cases were submitted a year ago and over a year ago, almost a year ago and over a year ago. In August 2025, the board voted to retain the significant status of the main resident, excluding the Northwest addition, et cetera, et cetera. The appeal deadline for that, an aggrieved property owner could have filed an appeal on that, and the appeal deadline for that lapsed in October. October 28th, 2025, in case number 2025-11354, the board voted to approve the demolition of the two non-contributing additions, two non-contributing detached structures, small yard wall, retaining wall, and some other architectural elements. The appeal deadline for that lapsed in December, and nobody appealed it. There is a reason we did not submit those packets to you, is because under the code, you don't have the authority to consider or to reconsider a land use board decision if the aggrieved parties haven't submitted an appeal. I submit to you that you're not at liberty to overturn either the significant status designation or the demolition. But just to put your mind at ease, you're wondering, and I think that's a legitimate question, why did the governing body agree that the property owners could demolish such an ancient structure like the shed, and also in the packet that was submitted to you, there is a report from, and I'm putting that up on the screen, Lucchini Trujillo Structural Engineers. These structural engineers, in anticipation of the fact that these property owners would present to the Historic District Review Board a demolition application, went and took a look at these structures and specifically wrote that the garage structure and the shed structure have substandard engineering or substandard construction, and they are shifting and they are deteriorating and they are structurally unsafe. Now, when the H board considers a demolition application as it did in 2025. There's a reason the H board considers demolition and only demolition. And there's a reason why the H board considers status review and only status review. And it is because many people come to the H board and they say, I want to demolish these structures and build something else. And here's what I want to build. I have these plans to do this. Or I would like you to designate my building non-contributing because I want to add this and this and look how great it's going to look. And the H board used to be motivated by that. And you know what happens? The new addition never gets built. So the H board hears all these pledges and anticipations and promises from people. And for whatever reason, maybe their life plan changes, maybe they run out of money, maybe they decide to move away, maybe they find it just more more cost effective to sell the house and let somebody else take care of those additions. Having an addition built to your house is a headache. And some people may decide it's just not worth the headache. So the H board considers each of those cases individually, not influenced by any other case. And in the demolition case, they considered this report from these structural engineers, which is found at page 125 of your packet, that some of those structures are derelict, that they're about to fall down. They're structurally unsafe. I would also point out to you that in the Historic District Review Board's findings, fact, and conclusions of law, again, I'm going back to page 9 of the packet. You will see that the H Board took 3 different votes on the exceptions. You can see that there are findings of fact, and then the first exception is for an addition on a primary facade, and that's found on page 11. And the H board spells out its responses to each of those 3 criteria, specifically for addition on a primary facade. But the exception criteria for an addition on a primary facade and for an addition exceeding 50% of a historic footprint may be different. So the H board breaks out the criteria for the addition exceeding 50% of the historic footprint, and that's on page 12. And that and the findings of fact conclusions of law, that's page 4 of the findings of fact and conclusions of law that are uploaded to your packet. Now also, there was an exception sought for removal of historic material on the south facade, but that's not on appeal. So we didn't make an issue of that. The appellants didn't make an issue with that, but the historic board set out specific exception criteria for that third exception for removal of historic material and alteration of architectural features on the south facade. And then after all that, you'll see section 23, which is page 14, which carries over to page 15. The H board specifically wrote the height of the proposed addition will be 24 feet, which exceeds by 1 foot the maximum allowable height of the streetscape, which is 23 feet. The board finds that this is a sloping site where the difference in the natural grade along the structure's foundation exceeds 2 feet. Per SFCC section 14-4.6 F22F, the board grants a 1 foot increase in the allowable height of the addition, finds that the increase in height would be constructed in the form of a building setback from the street, which is specifically one of the requirements for that discretionary allowance, which does not need a height exception. And that is a discretionary allowance the H board can grant on a sloped lot. So that is those are some of the things that I ask you to consider. And also, so you will also see that the H board, and I'm going back to section addition on a prime, let's see, I'm going back to page 1 of the findings of fact and conclusions of law, which is page 9 of your packet, where they voted to retain the significant status of the main residence. That was in August 2025. There are a number of things that the H board considers. For example, is the original historic or significant footprint of the house in its original configuration? This house has been added on to, no doubt, but the original structure that was commissioned by Governor Axtell remains. that still has, no part of it has been removed. We encounter this all the time in historic preservation. Go out to a historic house, part of it's been demolished. Well, did you get a demolition application? Did you get an approval for that? Oh, no, they told us we didn't need that. So we find out that historic footprints, part of the footprint disappears. That has never happened to this house. This house has the original footprint, the Governor Axtell commissioned back in the 1800s. Does the house have the original roof line? That's the sort of question they ask. Does it have the original window openings? For example, the windows might have been changed, but if the new windows went into the existing openings, that is something that the H board considers as part of the historic integrity of the house. And one of the reasons this house is still considered significant. I'll stop there. But the idea is that there are very specific things that the H board looks at, and I could answer questions all night about this, you know, just exactly how the H board makes it. Like, for example, the portal of this house has never been enclosed. Many people like to close the portal. That's never been done on this. The H board goes into a lot of detail in making these decisions and makes the decisions one at a time, because at any time the applicant may decide this isn't worth it. You know, we got the approval to demolish all these, but you know, it might be worth keeping this section, right? And I want to let you know that all of the sections of this house that the H board approved for demolition are still there. They haven't been demolished yet. So they're still part of the historic footprint. All of those additions are more than 50 years old. Thank you for your attention.
0: Thank you. Thank you for pointing out some of this information, Assistant City Attorney. It does raise some questions, additional questions from my end, because I'm looking at the notice of appeal submitted. And this is for my colleagues. If you're looking at the revised combined files, that is the 185 page document. This is page 7 of 185. On here, it lists 3 exceptions. Exception required, etc. And then following that is the findings in fact. That being said, there was 3. It says that the board grants all three exceptions requested. So how many exceptions were requested? 3. And the applicant or the appellant confirms that? 3. Okay. So with that being said, and this is just out of curiosity, why were the facts and findings signed on September 22nd?
2: Your Honor, let's just say we've had a great backlog. We had a backlog of minutes for a long time. We didn't have any minutes because we didn't have a stenographer. So in order to draft findings of fact, conclusions of law, we have to go back and find the YouTube. And we have to do a transcript from, say, the YouTube, relay. There were a couple of vacancies in the Historic Preservation Division. There was a vacancy in the city attorney's office. I was covering for another vacancy for a long time, and we just got behind. Okay. We're starting.
0: Thank you. Again. You're good. That's perfect. Thank you.
2: But I can tell you, we go back and we listen to the.
0: Okay.
2: And we take notes. We take.
0: Understandable. So I guess the follow-up is to the appellant. Have you had opportunity to review these facts and findings? Because given that they were signed on the 22nd, have they been made public? I mean, this is nearly a week ago. So I'm just wanting to confirm have you had opportunity to review these, because it does in here, it does have some justification as to why HDRB felt they had the justification needed to approve these variances.
3: Mayor Garcia, councilors, the findings of fact and conclusions of law were submitted to the public after the deadline of the appeal. So we had no opportunity to put in our appeal any examination of those findings and conclusions. We do have problems with the findings and conclusions, but they were submitted to us after the appeal deadline to revise our appeal.
0: Okay, so that's problematic for me because Correct. You don't have enough teeth to provide a proper argument in regards to an appeal. So that's, and this is, you know, no fault to staff. I completely understand with you as assistant city attorney. We need to build the capacity to be able to provide this information in a more expedited manner. Mr. Rash, what are, and I don't mean to put you on the spot, but if you can speak to any of the concerns you have with these facts and findings, this would be helpful because this is actually what's needed during a proper appeal in regards to being able to have a solid argument one way or the other. And so I'll just ask the question, what are your concerns regarding the facts and findings that were approved by HDRB?
3: Mayor Garcia, councilors, significant buildings require an addition to be 6 inches lower than the addition, than the significant building. The north elevation has a shed roof. We are not attaching additions to the east primary elevation where there's a parapet or the west elevation where there's a parapet. We are attaching this addition to a shed roof north elevation. It is not 6 inches lower. The incorrect streetscape was used. It's not a one street frontage. It's a two street frontage. It includes the Scottish Rite Temple institutional building. The maximum allowable height allowed was not correct. The 50% footprint rule. The historic footprint is the significant building. If the two additions that are historic and the two freestanding additions, not part of a building's footprint, were considered part of the historic footprint, the H board would have had to grant an exception to demolish historic material. The exception to grant historic material removal was just for the front stairs. So these two additions and the two freestanding structures cannot be considered part of the historic footprint. They are not. And finally, the exception criteria. The applicant did not address the intent of the criteria. They never talked about the district and its character. And the staff's recommendation that they met conclusively says it was about the addition not destroying the character of the significant building. And then the H board in their findings said they met the exception criteria, that it doesn't equal the lot coverage it could with R21. Neither entity talked about the character of the district. Thank you.
0: Thank you. Since I opened it up for question, happy to go back to any of my colleagues. If not, we can proceed. Sir, Councillor Chavez.
4: Well, I have mostly comments, so should we save that, or is that?
0: Yeah, this is just questions, and then we'll go back to comments, deliberations later. If seeing none, let's go ahead and continue to proceed, which is the appellant has a closing statement for 5 minutes.
5: Thank you, Mayor and councilors. Thank you, David. We focused on four issues. I just want to comment. We've talked a lot about the three exceptions. We believe five exceptions are needed. So to sum up, none of the issues we raised today asks you to judge the design or to rule against our neighbors. Each one is a step that the code requires and was not properly considered. That's why we'd like to recommend a remand. It respects the board's expertise, gives the applicants a full and fair hearing, and will give the neighborhood confidence in the final result. The questions and motions proposed by the city attorney in the memo dated September 25th, last Friday, close of business, do not correspond to the core issues we raise in our appeal. So I'd like to read our proposed motion. It's page one of the handout. proposed motion. I move to remand case number 2026-12126 HDRB to the Historic Districts Review Board without deciding the merits of the appeal so that the board may complete the following steps required by code. Number one, significant building height exception. Determine whether the building is, the addition is at least 6 inches lower than the historic structure. And if an exception is requested, vote on it. Number two, overall height exception. Measure the height from the grade at the midpoint of the street-facing facade as code requires. And if an exception is required, vote on it. Number three, 50% rule. Recalculate the historic footprint without the detached and non-contributing structures and evaluate the exception criteria based on that figure. Number four, significant status. Make a finding on whether a two-story addition to a one-story significant building is consistent with preservation of its historic status. The HGRB's May 26, 2026 approval is stayed until the board issues a new decision on remand and no permits shall issue in the meantime. That's the text of the proposed motion. And we respectfully ask the governing body to adopt this motion. Thank you so much for your time and your service to the city. And we're happy to answer any further questions.
0: Yeah, it's your time.
3: So, Mayor Garcia, councilors, we did some research using AI, I'll admit it, for the last 20 years of H board cases. Never before has the H board seen an exception to exceed the maximum allowable height for an addition on a significant historic building and a 50% footprint exception. This is the first time in 20 years it is unprecedented. Significant residents. Thank you.
0: You yield your time. And next up is the applicant for a closing statement for 5 minutes.
1: Thank you for this opportunity. I wanted to just start out by addressing those 2 points that were just recently raised. The addition, the code is written so that an addition does not overwhelm a historic structure. We've pulled it away 12 feet as a narrow connector. So I want to move on to my statement, which is really about the nature of interpretation when it comes to code. The planning of cities and the design of buildings within a city is not a formulaic task. The City of Santa Fe's Land Development Code, Chapter 14, and Chapter 14.4, the Historic Districts Code, require thoughtful interpretation by city staff and H board members. As an architect, I can assure you that this is a long and at times arduous process that entails multiple meetings, site visits, presentations, and hearings. We've been at this for about a year and a half. The arc of this project extends over 1.5 years with 5 public presentations to the H board and many, many more reviews by the city staff. Codes require interpretation. It's not black and white. I think we will all agree. There's a lot of subtleties in terms of interpretation in the conversation we've had. It has been a tremendous pleasure to work with the qualified and professional staff at Land Use and Planning and Historic Preservation. These guys know what they're doing. We've worked with them. We've gone through a lot of detail. We've looked at the letter of the code and the spirit of the code. The design for this building has evolved based on guidance by city staff and the H board and their thoughtful interpretation of the code. As architects, this is a process that we accept and we work with it. It's not an easy process, and it should not be construed in any way to be frivolous or arbitrary. There's lots of meetings, you know. It's year and a half, longer than that actually, of meetings. You know, our client, this is a tremendous burden on our client. We've all been engaged in this, though. The objections by the appellant are, in our opinion, narrow misinterpretations, the letter of the code, to serve the interests of an individual. Chapter 14 of the City Land Development Code is by definition civic in nature, and the interpretations of the code by city staff, the rulings of the H Board, are to serve the public good and the fabric of the city we love. I mean, just the point that somehow we're destroying the character of the city or that neighborhood by preserving this building, moving the addition to the back so it's minimal, it's buried in the hillside. Most of this addition is buried in the hillside. Our clients invited their neighbors on multiple occasions to their home to review the project under consideration. The design of the building, massing the structure were reviewed on site in some detail with the neighbors and myself during the summer of 2025. The late objections by the appellant, after a year and a half of diligent process with city staff, is shocking and disheartening to us and our clients, and is, quite frankly, disrespectful to city staff, city process. And we recommend that they are dismissed. As previously stated, the design for this building has evolved based on guidance from city staff and their thoughtful interpretation of the code. As architects, this is a process we accept and we work. It's not an easy process, and like I said before, it should not be construed frivolous or arbitrary. As design professionals, we need to function with the firm belief that the rulings and interpretations by staff, governing bodies, and the public hearing process will provide us with the solidity to move a design and the client's interests forward. Thank you.
0: Next up is the Assistant City Attorney for a closing statement, 5 minutes.
2: Mayor and councilors, thank you very much for your attention tonight and for giving me the opportunity to explain many of the nuances of the Historic District Review Board. I would like to address this issue about the streetscape because I know that with the streetscape height calculation is something that's quite frequently the subject of a lot of debate. And what I would ask is that you consider the streetscape, according to the appellants, the way they describe it as being on a corner, a corner where there's an intersection there, that Loma Street intersects there, De Peralta. What that section of the code reads, and that's 14-4.6 F, it's a F1 subsection 3C. If the proposed building yard wall or fence fronts more than one street, the streetscape on each street frontage is determined as provision 1 above, and this subsection above shall be considered. Now, section 1 above reads, if the streetscape is truncated by an intersecting block or a visual intrusion before 600 feet is measured, the streetscape shall include all those buildings on the intersecting or intruding street. So it's 600 feet. Now, the streetscape that the land use that was part of that diagram that we showed you was based on this subsection A of that same subsection. If the project of that same section under 14.4.6, if the project is located on a street that extends linearly with no interruptions or truncations, the street shape will include all buildings, yard walls, and fences on both sides of the street on the proposed building yard wall fence to be located for a distance of 600 feet. So it's 600 feet, whether it's a straight street or whether there's an intersecting street. Either way, any way you look at it, that Scottish Rite building is going to be included in the streetscape. Now, There's some discussion as to whether or not institutional buildings should be excluded from the streetscape. Well, that's what the streetscape height calculation reads. Institutional buildings are excluded. That Scottish Rite Temple is 70 feet high, so it adds 5 feet to the streetscape height calculation. But institutional building is defined in the code, and it reads institutional building, a building used for governmental, religious, educational, public health care, and similar purposes, but does not include clinics and medical offices. Now, you know, the planners don't just go in and make this decision, you know, in a vacuum. They consult with the city attorney's office, consult with the land use director. And we could not conclude that the Scottish Rite Temple was a governmental, religious, educational, public health care, similar purpose building. You know, I know the Masons and the Scottish Rite and the Shriners, they all have a requirement. Members have a belief in a supreme being, but they're not a church. It's not a religious building. It's a fraternal organization, and fraternal organizations aren't included in the definition of institutional building. So therefore, Scottish Rite Temple was justifiably included in the streetscape population. It was brought up, and I tell you what, we have done a lot of, we tried to move mountains to catch up on the findings of fact and conclusions of law, and it's embarrassing that, you know, we got so far behind on due to a bunch of circumstances which all seem to convene at once. But I would ask the governing body to consider that on page 77 of the packet, you will see a letter the DNCA architects wrote to the Historic District Review Board. That's dated March 16th, 2026. And this was submitted to the H Board, and it was uploaded to Civic Clerk the week before the H Board hearing. So the public had access to this, and you will see that the project applicants have specifically spelled out exception criteria. They knew they would have to prove an exception, and actually, I mean, that's the first letter from the public. Is that page 51? There's a letter from the project now, that's dated May 21st, 2026. And specifically on page one, they refer to exception one, which is about the removal of historic materials on the south elevation, not an issue tonight. On page, there's exception two on page 53, and exception criteria on page 55, and you will find that everything the H Board considered to be findings of fact or to the exception criteria are drawn from these letters. So these letters were available to the appellants long ago. It doesn't matter that the findings of fact are dated more recently. And if I'm out of time.
0: Yes, sir.
2: Thank you very much for your side. The day after Labor Day this year, I've been with the city for 5 years. Assigned to the Historic District Board the entire 5 years, and hope I'm
0: well. Thank you so much, and thank you for your service to the city of Santa Fe. Next step in the process is to close the public hearing. So before I close it, one last call from governing body members, because once we close it, we'd have to vote to reopen the hearing. If not, we're going to go ahead and close the public hearing. And next up is governing body motions, seconds, any deliberations. That was the time where we moved to that portion of the meeting.
4: Mayor, can we discuss first, or do we need a motion?
0: Yeah, we don't have to make a motion. We can discuss.
4: I can speak. Is that okay?
0: Yeah, Councilor Chapman.
4: I do want to thank Assistant City Attorney. I think you added some clarification. I also just want to be transparent, and I don't know how transparent we have to be, because it's just clear that there's some systems that need improvement, and staff is working very hard to do that. But it is a process, and so this does become difficult, because I've been very vocal about my feelings on HDRB and what and improvements and inconsistencies, and there's just a lot of things there that are concerning to me. And so I'm in a place where I'm like, do I send it back to the board, which I originally thought, but at the same time, because of the deficiencies that I think are present, that's hard to be confident to do. At the same time, I really do feel for the applicant. I feel like the applicant has put in the time and the work and the thoughtfulness and are attempting to contribute. And so I almost feel like I'm further from which way I want to go than I was earlier. And a lot of it is because our internal systems and a lot of our own functioning needs a lot of work. And so it really does, you know, I feel empathy for both sides because of that, because I think the process itself is what's making this difficult, which is outside of both parties, right? And that's really difficult. I'm interested to hear if anyone else has any discussion points around this now, because I think it's become a little more difficult for me.
6: This process is so arduous. I can't even imagine. A year and a half of this, and we are here now. I actually kind of feel frustrated about how long this process takes. And we tell folks, okay, you have to go through this process. You have to do this application. Now you have to apply separately. Now you have to apply separately. Now you have to attend this meeting. I don't know a lot of people who have the time and the money on their hands to go through this process. It's totally overwhelming. And so I can't imagine sending it back when we said, go to HDRB. They go to HDRB, right? They've jumped through all the hoops. They've done through all the things. To send it back after a year and a half, I just think that they've done their due diligence. They've done every single thing that we have asked them to do. They've taken years, you know, money. Like, I just can't imagine asking them to go back again. Thanks.
7: Mayor, may I? It's going to be 11 p.m. here, 2 minutes. I just want to remind you.
0: When our pumpkin. No, I know, but it's 11:30 when our pumpkin, right? Just my thought was we can get through this and then suspend the rules to get to the next one. Mike, is it 11:30 or 11, Marcos? Okay, hold on 1 second. We'll pause. We've got a rule where we can't go beyond 11:30, I think, but more 11. Okay, so it's 11:30. Let's make sure we keep note of that. Okay, thank you, Madam City Clerk, for the heads up. Councilor Bustamante or Councilor Garcia?
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9: Deny the appeal. We have the option to approve the appeal. They've also presented us with a third option. So what do these all three mean? I think that we got to kind of take a look at that approval. I know that we had a slide of what the approval and denial process was, and I know we're not reopening the public portion of this, but that may help us get to a better decision. What's that? No, this is different. This is to remand the case back to the HDRB. That's a third option. So what we're talking about tonight is the appellant brought forth the case to...
0: If you're to 11. Grant, deny, or yes. And so for my colleagues, and the first item in the packet, it's a 16-page document It's on page 11 of 16. That shows you the motions I think you're referencing, Counselor. You want to deny it, but then it gives you the options if you want to grant it. And then, as you mentioned, there's a third option as presented.
9: So if we deny it, what happens to the city attorney?
10: If you deny the appeal, then basically barring an appeal to the district court, the applicants are able to move forward with the approvals granted by the HDRB.
9: Okay. And if we approve the appeal?
10: You approve the appeal, particularly in the form that the appellants have asked you to do. It goes back to the HDRB for further findings, further development of the factual record.
9: Okay, but that's different than the remand of the case.
10: It is the same. It is the same, yeah.
9: It would be it's the same. Okay.
0: Except for the third one kind of gives a little more stipulations in regards to, you know, certain actions, you know, that they take. Lays it out a clip a little more clear. So,
9: Councilor Bustamante has a question.
0: Yep. Councilor.
11: Thank you, Mayor. So, I just want to point out that in two of the proposals for motions that we have, the motions are looking at whether or not the applicants have conclusively demonstrated that they comply with the three criteria for an exception to build an addition. And so I, you know, that seems to be the heart of what we're looking at here. Were those three exception criteria met? And am I incorrect in this?
0: Ultimately our job, Councillor, to make sure we've been using this word a lot tonight. Is it our interpretation that the criteria were met or not?
11: Right. Okay. So, I mean, I don't know if that helps limit our focus, Councilor Garcia. I don't.
9: Well, I think that it does. And I think that in regards to the questions of the height change when an addition is attached to the significant building, these are all things that have been brought up. In regards to the height, are we using the detached shed versus the significant building, the current building? These are all things that we're all having questions about, and it doesn't seem to us that they were explained and the exceptions were taken into that consideration based upon what the code states.
6: I mean, in my mind, we've just, like, it's, you know, gone over, like, ad nauseum. Our city staff, and that's, like, their job and their profession, has gone over that, and they have affirmed that. And the HDRB board, which does exactly this, I mean, there's hundreds of pages, and their conclusion, for me, there's not, I don't know. I just feel like they've gone through the process. What else is there? I mean, I know it can be interpreted many different ways and it is subjective, but I mean, if our city staff has gone over that and confirmed that to us, I don't have any more questions about it on my end. I don't think that, like, it hasn't been studied enough, but I know it's always up for interpretation, right? The spirit, you know, I don't know. Spirit, I think you can interpret that many different ways. The spirit of the landscape and the history. This is all, again, like, very subjective to me. And it's not, I'm a social worker, I'm not an architect. So, you know, this is from a layperson's perspective, but I do feel like we have all the information to make a decision. Thanks.
0: And I guess I'll just make a comment regarding process.

0: Derby. That needs to change. They need to be here at 11 o'clock midnight with us, because it's their decision that has us in this position, and they need to be able to provide that clarification as to why that body made the decision that they did. Because to your point, Councillor Barrett, I have full faith and confidence in staff, but staff is not the decider. HDRB is the decider. And when we don't have the decider in front of us, that's what causes me concern, especially in cases like this. So I think, again, plug for you all working on this. It needs to change.
1: Streamlining the process. I don't know if I can just read a quick thing, because we have been working with different groups, including groups of architects. It said, Santa Fe's historic district's ordinance is a messy amalgam of a 1957 style mandate overlaid with eccentric preservation protections and draconian height limits added in the 1990s. Its stated purpose remains to protect tourism and property values. Prescriptive requirements conflate historical styles with preservation, and preservation with restricted growth.
0: Okay, let's hold, because we're going down a rabbit hole of speaking somebody else's words, and that's kind of the matter in front of us right now. So
2: yes, I did write down what you said, Mayor, because that's a very important.
0: I kind of was speaking to the matter. Yes. sorry, Councillor Barrett, didn't mean to cut you off. Councillor Garcia.
3: This one is tough, because I think there's a lot of the findings and facts of this whole case. And I know that it's gone through the process, but to send it back to the Historic District Review Board for a whole nother lengthy process is going to be tough. So I guess you're asking for a motion. Is that what it sounds like?
0: The floor is open for anybody to make a motion.
3: Would you care to take it?
4: I move to deny the appeal on the grounds that the applicants have conclusively demonstrated that they comply with the three criteria for an exception to build an addition exceeding 50% of the historic footprint of a significant building. The facts supporting the exception criteria are: A, the existing single family structure is the only living unit on a 0.3344 acre lot in a neighborhood where the density is 21 units per acre, meaning that the lot is underutilized. The garage, shed, and retaining wall between the two buildings are structurally unsound, approved for demolition, and the addition will replace the garage and shed, infill the area between the two buildings, and replace the defective retaining wall. And the additional living space will allow the owners to age in place, and the addition will contain an accessory dwelling unit consistent with the medium density of the neighborhood.
5: Second.
0: Okay, so we have a motion and a second. Any discussion on the motion? There are none. Madam City Clerk, can we get a roll call vote, please?
6: Yes, Mayor. Councillor Barrett?
7: Yes.
6: Councillor Bustamante?
5: Yes.
6: Councillor Chavez?
4: Yes.
6: Councillor Garcia?
3: Yes.
0: And I got to vote, because we've got to have a quorum.
6: Yep. So Councillor Castro's on the...
0: She jumped back on?
6: Yeah.
0: Okay.
6: Councillor Castro? Motion passed.
0: Okay. For the record, I would have voted no.
4: There's two more motions that need to be made.
0: Well, wait. How long has Councillor Castro been on? Because I have pause for concern if somebody's jumping on who did not participate in this whole public hearing. Not once.
8: No worries. Yeah, no worries. I was watching, but I would be fine with conceding my vote, Mayor. That's fine.
0: When did you jump into the meeting for the record?
8: So I jumped on back on the Zoom once all of the presentations were finished. And we came back on for comment.
0: And yet you didn't participate in any of the hearing.
8: Totally understandable. So I watched the whole hearing, but I'm happy to not vote. That's totally fine.
3: It's a city attorney's recommendation.

0: think because we did the public didn't know that Councilor Castro was on, but probably the better practice to have the mayor vote in this one.
1: I'll withdraw my vote.
2: And just, I would say for any of us, if we're virtual and we jump back on, we've got to make sure, especially for the clerk, because we've got to notice when somebody leaves, when somebody's present. So.
3: Would you like me to retake the roll call vote? Or you want to vote?
2: I, according to the city attorney's recommendation, I would.
4: You would have to vote because she withdrew her vote and we need 5 votes for this.
3: Okay. Mayor Garcia.
2: No.
3: Motion passed.
2: And there's other motions that need to be made. Am I correct? There was 3 separate motions.
5: I move to deny the appeal on the grounds that the applicants have conclusively demonstrated that they comply with the criteria for an exception to build an addition in a significant building where all facades are primary. The facts supporting the exception criteria are the addition is at the rear of the structure on the side opposite of the street. It replaces non-contributing units of the residence and most of the original north facade will remain intact. The structural integrity of the existing shed garage rear retaining wall is compromised and are unusable to the property owners and demolition has been approved by HDRB for the structures to the north of the residence and for them to be replaced by an addition that does not connect to the house would limit the owner's use of the addition.
2: Okay, so we've got a motion and a second. Any discussion on the motion? There are none. Madam City Clerk, can we get a roll call vote, please?
3: Yes, Mayor. Councilor Bustamante.
6: Yes.
3: Councilor Chavez.
5: Yes.
3: Councilor Garcia?
4: On this one, I'm going to say no.
3: Councilor Barrett?
5: Yes.
3: Mayor Garcia?
2: No.
3: Motion passed.
5: I move to deny the appeal on the grounds that the project application is regulated by SFCC 14-4.6 F2 to numerical 2F, which permits the HDRB to approve an addition at the height exceeding the streetscape height restriction on a sloping site.
6: Second.
2: Okay, we've got a motion and a second. Any discussion? Hearing none, Madam City Clerk, can we get a roll call vote, please?
3: Yes, Mayor. Councilor Chavez.
5: Yes.
3: Councilor Garcia.
4: Yes.
3: Councilor Barrett.
5: Yes.
3: Councilor Bustamante.
6: Yes.
3: Mayor Garcia.
2: No.
3: Motion passed.
2: Okay, so that concludes this case, and like to entertain a motion that we suspend our rules to go beyond 11:30 if the governing body is so inclined.
6: Second.
2: So.
4: Second.
2: Okay. Any discussion on the motion? Hearing none, Madam City Clerk, can we get a roll call vote, please?
3: Yes, Mayor. Councilor Garcia.
4: Yes.
3: Councilor Barrett.
5: Yes.
3: Councilor Bustamante.
6: Yes.
3: And Mayor Garcia.
2: Well, Councilor Castro.
3: Oh, sorry. Councilor Castro.
1: Yes.
7: Mayor, Councilor Fagali might be coming back as well.
2: Okay. Yeah, we've got to alert her to.
5: Did you call me?
3: No, I didn't. Oh. I'm sorry. Councilor Chavez.
5: Yes.
3: Okay. Motion passed.
2: Okay. So let's, is Councilor Fagali in the building or is she going to jump online with us? We can alert her.
7: We're looking for her right now.
2: Okay, let's take a quick 2 minutes and allow for the next case to move forward.

0: Finance Committee's issuance of a cease and desist order to close Betty Nugs Cannabis located at 1228 Parkway Drive, Suite D, Greenlight Multi-Factor LLC, Francisco Romero, owner, code enforcement case number 2026-006062, violations of Santa Fe City Code, section 18-1.4A and section 14-5.3G4V.
1: Okay, thank you, Madam City Clerk. So now is the time for any disclosure of any pre-hearing communications regarding the merits of the appeal. Recusal if a member of the governing body cannot be fair and impartial. Sure.
2: So again, this was brought to the Finance Committee and we've already heard this. How does that work in terms of bringing back now to the governing body?
3: Mr. Mayor, members of the governing body, I think I don't think that that is a problem. I think what this disclosure portion is meant to address is other extra ex parte communications aside from ones you would have made in your official capacity.
2: Okay, thank you.
1: Okay. So any recusals? Hearing none, we'll go in and run through the order of today's hearing. We will first hear from the appellant, Mr. Romero, for an opening statement for up to 10 minutes, then the assistant city attorney providing any response statement for up to 10 minutes. Then we will move to the public comment portion for no more than 3 minutes per person. Then the governing body will have the ability to ask any questions of parties, to anyone that has testified. Then we will, after the questions from the governing body, we will move to the appellant, Mr. Romero, for a closing statement of 5 minutes. Then this assistant city attorney will give a closing statement of 5 minutes. Then we will close the public hearing. The governing body will then have any discussions, deliberations, any motions to be made, and then further discussions, deliberations, and then a vote will be made on any motions made. So with that being said, let's go ahead and start off with Mr. Romero. And Madam City Clerk, do we have to swear in Mr. Romero?
0: Mr. Romero, please raise your right hand and state your name. Do you solemnly declare and affirm that the testimony you have in reference to this item shall be the truth and nothing but the truth, and do this under the penalties of perjury? Thank you.
1: Okay. The floor is yours, Mr. Romero, for up to 10 minutes. Sure, absolutely.

0: I'm not sure the mic is on.
1: So can you hear me now? Cool.
0: Yes, sir.
1: Thank you. As we said, my name is Francisco Romero. I appeared before the Finance Committee. I appreciate y'all allowing me to voice my opinion and my transparency. I came with legal counsel last time that was extremely ill-prepared. And so that's neither here nor there, but I'm representing myself right now. And I just want to give a history and some transparency to what's going on. So thank you, Mayor and counselors, members of the governing body. Just to give you a bit of history, I have a cannabis dispensary. I started out in Santa Fe County. About three years ago, roughly, I started a cannabis business, doing delivery, catering to majority medical patients, people who can't drive, people who have cancer, different ailments. I moved from the county to the city roughly 2 years ago. So this kind of begins in August of 2024. I have an LLC. I currently own Greenlight Multifactor Betty Nugs. I own 100% of the business currently. As of approximately 2 months ago, I was awarded 100% of the business, where it was a 50-50 partnership with me and my ex-wife previously. So now I'm 100% of the owner of that business. That said, April 24, a zoning request for approval of a retail cannabis location was submitted at 1228 Parkway Drive. Now, there was back and forth between mostly Dan Esquivel over at the city, where he stated there was a Montessori school that didn't meet the requirements that was within 300 feet. Now, my due diligence that I did before I got the lease of that place was I took a look at your all's city portal or registered business licenses. I think that's a bit of a hang up for maybe some of the processes with zoning in the city of Santa Fe, whereas I believe they used Google, because there was no registered business license for that Montessori school. I did a tour there because I wanted to take my baby girl there. I have a 7-year-old baby girl in 2018, and they were open and functional. When I looked at the business portal, they didn't have a business license, and they never had a business license until 12/11/25, 5 months after I applied for my retail business license with the city of Santa Fe. Now, at the time, I was basically just in charge of running the store. My partner was a COO, so she did most of the compliance. She did all of the compliance and did all of the licensing and regulation stuff. So, so whatever she submitted to the city of Santa Fe, there was altered document, there was something falsified. To that, I can't speak to. All I can say is now I have 100% of the business, so it's what I have to work with now. Just to know, in what you have in your packet there, I went back and forth a little bit with the city. My ex-wife went back and forth with the city. Whatever that result was, there was two cannabis dispensaries closer to the school, one of the schools in question, substantially than me. There's a zoning approval verification letter for Love for Life dispensary that was well within 300 feet of La Petite school. There was also, and that's obviously fully zoned and approved by the city zoning department. There was also Canafe. Canafe, as the city ordinance currently reads, it says 300 feet property line of property line. Now, Canafe, it was the owner of Tortilla Flats. He owned Canafe. He's got that lot there. He's even closer. He was almost connected. Property line to property line. There was one lot in between them. But how these two places can be fully approved by the city of Santa Fe zoning department. And me as a local, how I can get an extremely hard time is beyond me. So I just wanted to note that.

0: So in September 2018, I started receiving about September 2024. That's when divorce began, shortly after my divorce began. I got probably a dozen anonymous phone calls to the city and the state. It's only anonymous if you do it once, but I won't discuss who that anonymous person was. I got seven inspections by the CCD Cannabis Control Division in an 18-month period, where they typically do one per year. Every inspection from the CCD was pass. No problems, no issues. A couple of things with labeling, but no findings of anything for a failed inspection. In the manner that the zoning department showed up to my place of business for enforcement or inspection was borderline harassing. They came in with five people on two occasions. They didn't announce themselves. They mocked my budtenders. They laughed. I wasn't typically there when they arrived. So there was a waiting period where they had just were sitting there kind of waiting around for me. One of my drivers documented that she or told me that she was followed by the zoning department in one of my vehicles, one of my business vehicles. I advised her to seek legal counsel, and if she needed, she was felt threatened. I have a couple of people that were retired military who have PTSD, who thought literally when the zoning department came in there on one occasion that they were there to cause problems, one of which grabbed a taser because he thought they were going to rob us. This is the aggression and the seemingly personal issue that the zoning department approached my business on more than one occasion, and I have cameras in my place, so everything's recorded all the time. So this too, in my opinion, was unacceptable in the way that they handled their business. So after I started getting anonymous calls and visits from the zoning department, Jason Senna and was the guy manning those efforts. I reached out to legal counsel, got some legal advice. They said, "Look, just move. Whatever it is that your partner did, just move locations. It's a cure-all. Satisfy the city ordinance. Get them off of your back." Okay, great. So I proceeded to find another location. I did find another location. I worked diligently to get a zoning verification letter before I signed the lease for that spot. Now, zoning between Dan and Jason has kind of made it the prerogative to have just no communication with me whatsoever. I call it ghosted. I submitted a zoning verification letter. There's a 5 to 7 business day period in which on I literally get nothing. And the first zoning verification letter was sent in March. So it's been a while with no response. So all that to say, I'm trying to be conscious of the time. I tried to comply, but maybe it's a personal issue with zoning and me. There's been a history, it's been a long time. I'm being told to comply, but I'm not being allowed to comply. Right? So fast forward to now, my hands up with the business. I have my retail brand in process to be sold. I don't want to ask for retail from the council. I don't want to reapply for my retail license at all. I'm going to keep it to the manufacturing that I originally intended to do and was approved for this location. And my dad is one of my investors. I have another woman who's an investor. They're going to take my brand. They're going to take the Zephyrana location, the new retail location that I had secured, and they're going to run with that. They're going to do their thing. I'm going to do my thing. But now I'm at a crossroads with, do they get ghosted with the city? problem here is Ms. Colley has explained to me that the cease and desist is not really on the table. It's more, can I get a approval for renewing my manufacturing license? And then a question for me is, now that I'm getting rid of the retail brand, letting zoning take the win on putting me out of business, now what happens to the investors? Do they also get ghosted in the same manner?
1: Thank you. Thank you, Mr. Romero. Next up is the Assistant City Attorney for up to 10 minutes for a responding statement.

IT, are you able to help me set up the presentation? The view on my screen is not the view that I need in order to give the presentation.

0: floor is yours.
1: Thank you, Mayor Garcia and the governing body. I am Natalie Colley, Assistant City Attorney. Before I start, I'll say Councillor Fragale shared with me that she had a presentation and appeal start at 11:15 once, so I'm honored that my first presentation to you is starting at that time. I will also note before I begin that Mr. Romero did not share the documents with me that he shared with you, so I have not had the opportunity to see them, so I'm not able to respond to what's in them. But that's okay. Thank you. So in my presentation tonight, I'll be starting with the relevant law that applies to these proceedings. A portion of my presentation also touches on the relevant dates at issue in this case, but for the sake of time, I'm going to save that information for any questions that might arise from the governing body, and instead I'm going to jump to the relief requested by the appellant and why this is not actually the proper procedure to obtain what he's looking for. So I first want to review why we're here, because it's my understanding this actually might be one of the first hearings or the first hearing that the governing body has had on this sort of issue. So Chapter 18, which governs business licenses, allows the city to deny or revoke a business license. So Part A of the ordinance on the screen, you can see, allows denial of a license outright. And Part B allows a license to be revoked after it's already been granted. And it can be revoked if a business owner violates a regulation or the governing body determines that public welfare is served by revoking the license. I've omitted Part C of the ordinance because it pertains to licenses for special police and detectives. Section 18-1.7 covers the initial procedures that the city must follow to revoke a business license. So in order to revoke a license, the city must first send a notice of violation, which in this case was sent on July 15th. And that notice must specify the provisions of code that were not complied with. If the business owner does not comply within 15 days, then they appear before the finance committee. So code section 18-1.8 covers the subsequent procedures. So if the person fails to show cause why the business should not be closed, the finance committee issues a cease and desist order, closing the business and preventing the business owner from conducting any business until the provisions of city code have been complied with. This final highlighted portion on the screen is very important and relevant here, that the business owner is only prevented from conducting business until they comply with the terms of city code. So I'll come back to that when we discuss green lights and Mr. Romero's specific request. At times, I'll probably refer to Greenlight, which is the name of the business, or to Mr. Romero directly. In this ordinance, I omitted letters B and C, which just detail the scheduling in front of the finance committee and those procedures, which allow the business owner to have counsel and present evidence at the finance committee. Subsection D allows the business owner to appeal the finance committee's decision to the governing body. And again, I've just omitted portions that deal with scheduling and what the appeal is required to say. So the other provision of city code that I want to touch on quickly is Chapter 14 within the cannabis use standards. So I'm providing this information really just for context as to the original violation by Greenlight. In their appeal petition, as you've read, they don't contest this actual standard, but I still want to touch on this quickly so that you have the context for the original violation. So Chapter 14 provides standards for cannabis businesses, and one of them is that they cannot exist within 300 feet of a of schools. In 2024, Greenlight applied for a zoning verification letter for their location at 1228 Parkway Drive. A zoning verification letter is necessary so that the business can then turn around and apply to either the city or the state for a cannabis license. So the letter that was issued in August 2024, that's attachment C in the packet that's been provided to you and was provided to the finance committee. And that stated that the business was within 300 feet of a school and thus retail sales were not permitted. As you read in Jason Senna's memo to the finance committee, a doctored version or a falsified version of this same letter was then submitted back to the city in 2025, which resulted in a retail cannabis license being granted to the business. We don't need to get into the specifics of what happened there, who doctored the letter, who submitted it to the city in order to decide the arguments that are actually being presented in the appeal petition. So again, I've outlined the relevant dates in my presentation. I can certainly return to these if the governing body members have questions during the question portion of the hearing. But for now, I'm just going to skip to the requested relief because I think that resolves the issue before the body today. So this is the relief requested in the appeal petition. Unfortunately, these reliefs are really not appropriate at this stage. They either misunderstand the cease and desist order or they're not the proper procedural avenue to obtain these remedies. As Mr. Romero stated, I explained this to him last week, but he stated he still wanted to go forward with the appeal hearing. So I'm going to go through each of these requests and quickly explain why this is not the proper avenue. So the first two requests for relief can be bundled together. They essentially ask that the cease and desist order be narrowed to only prevent retail sales and not other business on the property. Based on what the appellant has said today, he wants the order to be narrowed so that he can pursue a license for light manufacturing. Just so it's clear, it may not have been clear from his presentation, he does not currently have a license for light manufacturing. There was a license in 2024 to 2025 that expired and he has not applied for renewal. So currently there is no license that applies to the property. But the issue with these requests for relief is that the cease and desist order does not prevent him from applying for a license. The order does not operate to prevent any business in perpetuity on the premises of the property. The language in the order only prevents business until Greenlight complies with the provisions of city code that it's been accused of violating. So specifically the provisions for obtaining a business license and for the cannabis use standards. I wanted to bring up the text of the cease and desist order so you can see what I'm referring to. I will note that this might not be of consequence, but I shared a version of my presentation a few hours ago with all of you, and I wanted to let you make sure you were aware that this slide and the next one are not on that version of the presentation, but I wanted to add the actual language of the cease and desist order so you can see exactly what I'm talking about. So specifically, you can see that the order instructs the business to cease and desist all operations until it complies with these specific provisions of city code. So if Mr. Romero and the business submits a new application for a business license, which, as I said, Greenlight has not submitted that application, but if they were to submit a new application for a business license and that application abides by the business license standards and abides by the cannabis use standards, then the cease and desist order would end. It would not operate to prevent the renewal of the license. That's not to say that the license would necessarily be granted. The city may still consider the past, the city staff that is, may still consider the past history of unlawful conduct in denying the new license. But if that takes place, if the license is denied, then Greenlight, Mr. Romero, would be able to follow the procedures in city code to appeal the denial of the license. So that entails coming back before the governing body, and then the governing body is able to actually consider the issue of the denial of a license. But since that denial has not happened yet, there's no actual ripe issue for the governing body to decide today. Again, requests for relief 3 and 5 can also be bundled together. They ask that Greenlight be permitted to apply for zoning verifications, licenses, and other approvals for light manufacturing at the property. So again, the cease and desist order does not bar Greenlight from submitting these applications. As I stated, he might be denied a new business license based on the events that have been discussed in the packet. But the order itself, the cease and desist order that's at issue in this hearing, would not cause that denial. Again, if he's denied the business license, then he can appeal that denial and we would be back here to discuss that denial. But for now, we're just discussing the cease and desist order that prevents retail sales at the property. The final request that we should discuss is that the city departments be directed to consider applications for light manufacturing without considering the past retail sales that were unlawful. So again, such direction is really not appropriate in the appeal of the cease and desist order for the retail sales. This relief can be requested if the city denies the light manufacturing license and then Greenlight follows the appeal procedures in city code to contest that denial. That's my presentation. As I said, I told Mr. Romero all of this last week, and he still wanted to go forward with the appeal hearing. These are the potential motions that can be made in this case. If you wish to deny the appeal, of course, you would select the first option. If you wish to accept the appeal, you can select the second option, but you should specify the specific relief that you want to provide. So there's one example on the screen of what that relief could be based on the request in the appeal petition, but you could modify that relief based on your preference. That's all I have to discuss, and I'll leave the slide up for the body's reference.
0: Thank you so much, Assistant City Attorney Colley. We will now then go to any sworn public comment for individuals for up to 3 minutes. Is there anybody in the chamber? Not seeing anybody. How about anybody online?
2: Valentine Lucas.
0: And we'll need to swear Mr. Lucas in.
2: Mr. Lucas, if you would please state your name.
3: Sure. Good evening, councilors and mayor. My name is Valentine Lucas.
2: Do you solemnly declare and affirm that the testimony you have in reference to this item shall be the truth and nothing but the truth, and do this under the penalties of perjury?
3: I do, yes.
2: Thank you.
3: So again, good evening, everyone. I'm fairly new to the state, moved down from Washington State about 18 months ago. I am a longtime cannabis professional, was in medical up there before there was a recreational industry, and have been in it since 2013. On that basis, while I can't speak to any zoning issues or other sort of local things, having known Francisco now since I moved down, I can state that he has operated a business has been tailored towards providing medical benefit to patients and the public in a way that is pretty unusual. And I think that should probably be taken into consideration. Additionally, I know that he's made very productive connections with people sort of throughout the state and across different sectors of the industry in what is a nascent industry in a way that's, again, fairly unusual. And is exactly the kind of basis for a craft industry that I think the state would like to be as well. In terms of the cannabis aspect, while I don't know the city and zoning aspect, he's made it really obvious that the business is, there to serve people more than anything else, and is like, compliance is difficult in this regulatory environment, and he's really gone to great lengths to fit into that in a way that, allows him to serve both medical and recreational patients. And again, I think in a young industry that has a lot of incentives that maybe are not ideal, he's been running a really, really good business, and it just, is maybe worth reevaluating.
0: Mr. Lucas, your time has expired. If you can please wrap up your statement.
3: Sure. I think Cisco is a really good licensee. in both compliance to the cannabis law and also in terms of what he can offer a young industry in the city and the state, and the way that he's been pursuing it.
0: Okay, thank you, Mr. Lucas. Your time has expired. Madam City Clerk, is there any other online public comment?
2: Yes, Mayor Erica.
4: Yes, hello. My name is Erica Zweifler, and I have been a resident of Santa Fe.
0: Erica, can you hold on 1 second?
2: Yes. I need to swear you in, ma'am.
4: If you'll please
2: state your full name.
4: Erica Marie Zweifler.
2: Do you solemnly declare and affirm that the testimony you have in reference to this item shall be the truth and nothing but the truth, and do this under the penalties of perjury?
4: I do.
2: Thank you.
4: Yes, I'm Erica Zweifler. It's way past my bedtime. I'm 72. I am here just basically because the issue on right now, it looks like it's in flux or sounds like it's in flux. So I can't speak to that as much as the fact that I worked in that neighborhood for over 10 years. I've worked there. I've shopped there. I've eaten there. It's a huge, productive, growing neighborhood, that whole area there. And it's just a darn shame because that was like my hood. You know, I'm retired now from the business, but I still shop, eat. Now I can go to shows there, all kinds of beautiful things happening in that hood. But the thing about Francisco and his staff is they are just beautiful. I'm a medical patient. I don't know what I'd do without him and his products. The products that he's been bringing in are some of the highest quality. And yeah, I'm picky. I came from California before now, but I've been here 4 years. But I'm back and forth and testing different medical products. I've been a recreational user for years, but I'm a little confused when you're talking about retail sales and I'm a medical patient. It's not really retail. I don't know where that definition is there, but I just really believe he has so much to offer to the industry, just like Valentin was saying. He sounds like he has more of a background in actually the production than I do, but he's just been wonderful. His staff has been wonderful. He's always there. He's always offering us everything he's got. It's all heart, and he's there to serve. And I know about that school over there. It is flooded most of the time, even when there isn't rain there. It's a shame that he's been kind of, the zoning is odd there, and it has to do with we don't have our cannabis industry together and figuring it out and that kind of zoning and this and that. I could understand, but it's just, it's a hard neighborhood there, and he's made it very, very, very welcome, easy. And now he's had to move his business. And I just think it's a shame that you all and the city cannot work with a local person and they let all these other companies come in and overrun the locals. There was another local business, that the cannabis business right around the corner, same issue, same 300 feet. They were granted the license, but then they're put out of business by some of the other corporations.
0: Excuse me, Erica,
4: and I'm done.
0: Yeah, I was going to say if you can.
4: But
0: wrap
4: thank
0: up your
4: you so much for even. I mean, and I want to give a shout out to the grannies and all the other stuff you guys were doing. It was just amazing. I've been here from the beginning, so I just shout out to what you all do, and hope you can come to a reasonable decision around this.
0: Thank you, Erica.
4: Mm-hmm.
0: Any other public comment online, Madam City Clerk?
2: No other hands are raised in the Zoom room, Mayor.
0: With that being said, we will go ahead and close the public comment portion of this hearing. We will now move on to the governing body portion, where there could be any questions of any parties that have testified to this particular matter. Councillor Chavez, and then Councillor Fagali.
5: Yes, I appreciate the motion, but I feel like this is inappropriate practice with what is here, because this isn't, and city attorney, and I know you said you communicated to the applicant, but I feel like this shouldn't be on the agenda. So it's, if this isn't a proper process, whether the applicant wanted to move forward or not, there's no such thing as an appeal right now. So I'm really confused how this got on the agenda, because this is not going to get the applicant anywhere.
6: Thank you, Councillor Chavez, and maybe Natalie will want to supplement what I have to say. But I think the point that Natalie was trying to make was that the relief he's seeking is not available in this appeal. The appeal is proper. He filed a timely appeal. But what he's asking for is not something that the governing body can really grant, because the governing body can only really grant the appeal or deny it, but it can't guarantee, for example, specific relief that he was requesting. So I think it was just in terms of this, the five or six different types of relief he was requesting. That's really not at issue, because, for example, he doesn't have a pending manufacturing license here right now. So there isn't a way to narrow it in the way that he was asking for. The appeal itself was proper. It was done in a timely way. This governing body can reconsider what the finance committee did, but it can really only grant the appeal or deny it. It can't do the kind of fine tuning or particular relief that he was requesting.
5: And I think what's confusing is and maybe Mr. Marwad will want to come up. So there's not an ask of an appeal to the decision. It seems like the focus is just the relief. So that's why I think it feels very confusing. So I guess I would ask what is being appealed, because I am completely unclear to what that is. Based on what I have in front of me from Mr. Romero, there is no decision to make on a appeal. I know there was an appeal that was submitted, but I don't know what's being appealed based on what we heard from Mr. Romero. If that makes sense. So I don't know if Mr. Romero, if you can clarify.
0: Hold on 1 second. You've got to use the microphone.
7: Cease and desist is here, and it's while and it's active, for the reason that I'm not being allowed to apply for a license. Because the precursor to that is zoning verification. So if I'm being disallowed by excommunication, then the cease and desist is well in place and in order. So my reasoning is, yeah, I need this narrowed, aside from guidance needed, I need this cease and desist narrowed so I can actually apply. Because right now I can't even apply. I tried. I got nowhere.
5: Thank you. And so then I guess I'll go back to city staff. And what we heard from you was that with the cease and desist, the license can be applied for as long as everything is addressed, correct?
1: That's correct. And there seemed to be a misunderstanding with city staff, which I was able to clarify in the last week, that they do need to respond to Mr. Romero's request for zoning verification letters, but he has not submitted a request for a new license. I just informed him in the last few days that he needs to submit that request, and he told me that that was news to him, that he had not submitted a request.
5: So he was thinking that he wasn't getting a response from the city because of the cease and desist, which makes sense if he wasn't receiving a response, which it sounds like he wasn't receiving a response based on the conversation you had with the city, correct? Or with some
1: city? That's my understanding. I have not reviewed the email, so I don't know when he sought the zoning verification letter and how long the delay has been, but I did inform them, as I said, that they need to respond to him as promptly as they can.
5: Thank you. Mr. Romero, when did you start reaching out to the city to start the process to apply for the license again, or just to address the cease and desist?
7: So when, before the cease and desist, when zoning came in and said you cannot do retail operation, I did my best to comply by getting a new location. Well, I got a new location in March. So now that's been what, nine months, however long since March, way before there was a cease and desist, they never responded, right? I show up in person, I email, I phone call, nobody ever responded. The EDAC had this on their agenda to, should we approve Greenlight's new location? Trying to comply, yes or no. The Economic Development Committee approved Greenlight for the new Zafferana location, but again, ghosted by zoning, right? So I have no choice. I have no path forward. It's just another local business that zoning gets a win with to put out of business. So I'm hands tied. There's no path forward.
5: Yes. Thank you, Mr. Romero.
8: My name is Ariel. I moved to the U.S. at 19. I spoke no English and I struggled finding job opportunities. Everything I have, I owe to the Adult Literacy Center and getting my high school diploma at age 22.
9: It was an honor helping you achieve your greatness. Now you're helping others achieve theirs. It inspires me.
5: Sounds like, and I know that we don't have staff here to verify all of this and I don't see it in the communication. That's why I'm just saying that. But it sounds like maybe he tried to reapply or start a process under a new address, and that would be a possibility, correct? Using his LLC?
1: That's correct. And yes, so there exactly. There are two separate processes. There's the one for 1228 Parkway, which at any point he can apply for renewal. He hasn't yet. There is a separate address. I don't know the specific address that he applied for a zoning verification letter. And I've informed staff that they need to respond to that request.
5: So it seems like as a city, we're just delayed maybe in the process and guidance.
10: BBC News with Moira Alderson. The governor of the U.S. state of Tennessee has ordered a halt.
5: There's been a miscommunication perhaps or a delayed in communication, which means all that needs to occur. And it sounds like you've informed the specific city staff. They need to respond to Mr. Romero so he can move forward with applying for a license. And that's the real solution to this whole thing.
1: Exactly. I've informed them that the only authority that they have is the denial of the license, because then Mr. Romero has a due process procedure, a procedural way to appeal that denial, but they can't delay or deny a zoning verification letter because there's no means in city code for him to appeal that denial.
5: And Mr. Romero, that's my concern is just because there's nothing to appeal because there's nothing stopping you from moving forward. I know there was because you weren't getting a response. However, in reality, you have a right to apply for a business license, and it sounds like those internal conversations have occurred. If your license would be denied, then we'd come here you'd go to finance, right? Or yes, and then that. If there was a denial, then you could appeal that denial, and that would be a more appropriate place for this conversation. Am I clear on that?
1: That's correct.
5: So how do we move forward?
11: Mr. Romero, Mayor Pro Tem, can I say something real quick or no?
12: Yeah, and then Pat has some questions after you.
11: Yeah, so I think what I would like to do is if you can put this at my house, because it's all my staff, and then I can have Mr. Romero and Heather sitting behind you, we can sit down with staff. You can apply for your business license. I can make sure that it's processed and walk on my staff through the process and make sure you get what you need. So everybody reports to me. So it's more of a, this is my side of the house. So if I can make sure at least we get your response and we work through the process. And then if something gets denied, then we as the staff can work with you to move forward.
7: I appreciate that, because I feel like right now with the animosity between zoning, Dan and Jason, Senna, it's a problem.
11: Okay. Me and Director Landboy will work with you directly.
7: That'd be great. The other thing too is now I need to finalize selling my brand to two people so they can do what they're going to do. The caveat though, if they're going to get ghosted by zoning the way I have at this new location that I had attained on Zafferano, that it's a no-go for them either.
11: Okay. Well, that can be addressed as well, at least. It will make sure staff is responding and at least being appropriate through the process.
7: Thank you so much.
11: And I can do all of that with that. Director Lanboy, is that okay? Me and you will work with Mr. Romero to get us at least some response and give him some guidance.
13: Yes, Manager Moya. And I was just looking through our system to see whether I could find an application, but I would like to express my apologies if there was a disconnect, and would be happy to respond as quickly as I can to Mr. Romero.
11: So I don't, Mr. Romero, I'm going to give you my card after this meeting's over, and you can reach out to my,
7: that'd be great,
11: my person that basically runs my life, and she will schedule an appointment. She'll make sure that you're put in place. I'll put everybody in the room and we'll get you clear guidance moving forward. I can't promise you we won't hit hiccups along the road, but at least you will get a proper staff responding to you in a manage at a time, and they'll include me on all the emails and we'll get you at least guidance so we can move forward through this process.
7: Thank you so much.
11: Mayor, I know you stepped out, but I'm trying to jump in to help the process, and I will be involved till we get some resolve of this.
0: So it's my understanding, Councilor Fagali had a floor.
12: I have my apologies. I refer to you as Pat. So
14: you're good. My one question is, in the cease and desist, it says until you've complied with the terms of business license and cannabis establishments. If for some reason the business did not want to continue to do cannabis, would it still be able to get through the cease and desist letter? I'm just a little concerned about how it's worded. If he's not complying with cannabis establishments because he is no longer a cannabis establishment, does that part just go away?
1: Exactly. I think that part would just not be relevant to the new business. And so he would be complying with it because he wouldn't be contravening what the statute says.
14: Thank you.
0: Councilor Garcia.
12: Thank you, Mr. Mayor. And I had the similar issues, and obviously we already hashed this out at finance. However, I do understand and realize that we always should try to err on the side of working with individuals. And I go back to the question.

0: said the license is currently being run as a retail.
1: There was a retail license. That was what was affected by the cease and desist order.
0: Right.
1: The retail license also would have naturally expired about 2 weeks ago. So there's no active license.
0: There's not a license anymore because it was, that's the reason for the appeal. Okay. Just kind of getting my ducks in a row on this.
2: That's where my confusion lied with her, was because I took the paperwork that I had in my OneDrive and did what I thought was a renewal with the city of Santa Fe for my yearly city business license. Now, apparently that renewal was a whole new license called retail.
0: To be a whole new license.
2: What was originated as manufacturing. So that's why I didn't even realize, because I didn't do any of the compliance. I didn't do any of the licensing personally. That's why I didn't know there was that was detached from that process.
0: Okay. So again, just going forward, I hope that we can get all this clarified and help Mr. Romero through this process and he can get in compliance. Thank you.
3: Go ahead, Counselor.
4: I was just going to say, I still don't think that these motions are appropriate, but I'm not that's all you, City Attorney Martinez.
3: That was the question I was going to ask. We can make those are just suggested motions. We can make a motion for no action, correct?
5: I think because there's an appeal that's been filed, you would have to either approve or deny it. I think it sounds to me like, well, one option would be Mr. Romero could withdraw his appeal and that would end it. I don't know if he wants to do that. Otherwise, you could deny this appeal. Given the factual background or the sort of assertions that staff has made that they will work to answer Mr. Romero's applications when he does, or review a zoning letter, issue whatever is necessary that would normally be afforded anyone under the code. So I think if the governing body chose to deny this appeal, it is my understanding that the city staff is directed to work with him nonetheless to ensure that he has any rights that a normal person would have under code.
3: Right. Well, and then given the grounds that what Mr. Romero is seeking couldn't even be accommodated. So I think, let me ask you this question, Mr. Romero, are you confident in what you've heard from the city manager in regards to being able to get some guidance given to you in regards to how you would appropriately move forward with next steps?
2: Yes, and I don't mind pulling back my appeal here at this public forum with the help of you, the city manager, is that correct? Cool. Because I've sent you an email. I've sent you several emails, and I never got any response out of those either. So here with you, Mr. Mayor and Council, and y'all's support, this is why I came today. I knew there was potentially no decision to be made. I had to be heard. My lawyer really did a bad job last time. I didn't speak. I had to be heard, and I appreciate the support. I don't mind withdrawing my appeal. And continuing with what a local should get, which is support by his counselors. I appreciate that.
3: Any other questions from governing body members? So with that being said, I mean, how do we move forward? Because I just heard you said you'd want to drop it. I don't know what a formal process
2: that. I know I'm not the one that makes the motions, but however you need me to do that,
3: And that was going to seek the guidance from the city attorney on how somebody would formally withdraw an appeal if that were to be the case.
5: Mr. Romero, may I just get your confirmation that you are withdrawing your appeal? And then I think we can say that the governing body doesn't need to take action because there's nothing before it. You don't need to move or deny anything. Otherwise, I would recommend that you deny the appeal knowing that the city manager is committed to working with you.
2: Yes, I will withdraw my appeal and forever grateful to the city manager and the council for hearing me. Okay.
5: Thank you.
3: Okay, so given that there is no more hearing in front of us, given this appeal has been withdrawn, next item on the agenda, which is, I think, nothing. So with that being said, we stand adjourned.

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This is DJ Microwatt. You are listening to the Laughing Moon Radio Show, live here at KSFR. And, well, I've got a few songs to play, and then we're going to do a Jonathan Richman and the Modern Lovers special. I'm going to play a bunch of stuff from them and the various bands that spun off from them, especially the Cars and the Talking Heads. Yeah. So without further ado, I'm going to jump and try to give a guess as to where we are in my playlist to match up with the timestamps on the songs there. But I'm going to start with this one. And here's Billy Strings with a new one, Burn the Other.

That was Burn the Other End. It's a new one from Billy Strings. This is DJ Marco Watt. You are listening to the Laughing Moon radio show. I'll be taking you through the wee hours of the morning here. And, guess I should do a couple PSA sort of things here. The Santa Fe branch of the NAACP presents the third concert in its annual Music and Civil Rights Concert Series. 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Featuring Hillary Smith, Chris Ishii, Glenn Costner, and the Chill House Band. 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And by the way, Hillary Smith and the Chill House Band are just friggin' awesome. They do some great rockin' bluesy stuff, and she has a wonderful voice. So I'll highly recommend catching that show. And what else? I should also let you know about Listen Up. 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And she puts on a fine world beat all over the map show. Well, I'm going to keep things rolling along with some music here. And this is this next one's a local gal, Katie Overby. And yes, she is the daughter of Charlie Overby. And here's a little social political commentary from her new single.

Well, I don't know about you, but I was redlining our little amp here at the studio on that last set. Hope you had some rockin' fun with that one. We started off with Liars from our very own Katie Overby. And that was from her single, Liars. We then had the Tombstone Blues. That was Dustin Arbuckle and the Damnations covering the Bob Dylan tune there from their album Fight Like the Devil or Run Like Hell. And then had Klaatu with Silly Boys. That was from Sir Army Suit. And we've got Gene Wootton covering the Beatles' Day Tripper under me here. That's from his album, The Great Dobro Sessions. Well, as promised earlier, we're going to be doing a Jonathan Richman and the Modern Lovers spotlight for the rest of the show here. And as always, you can feel free to give me a ring down here at the station. That's 505-510-KSFR. That's 505-510-5737. And always open to comments, suggestions, complaints. And we're going to keep things rolling here. The Modern Lovers did they were ahead of their time, really. They launched... Whoops! Hit the wrong button there. I was going to play a little more of this under me here. The Modern Lovers, their first album, The Modern Lovers, was released and was sort of a flop, wasn't well received, then released in Great Britain, it did much better, and re-released in the States and did even better. And in many ways, they were one of the groups that helped spawn the punk new wave scene that came in. And two of their members were Jerry Harrison

Oh no, it would appear I left some of my notes in the car. So I'll just have to pretend you will know the connects here. So I guess I'll just get to playing some of the music here. Maybe I can look up a little more for you. Here's Dignified and Old from The Modern Lovers.

Well, that was two from the Modern Lovers. We started off with Dignified and Old from the Modern Lovers and Roadrunner. So, even without my notes, I was able to look up a little more information and jog my memory here. So, of course, Jonathan Richman, but we also had the drummer was Ernie Brooks, and drummer David Robinson, and the keyboardist was Jerry Harrison. So, David Robinson went on to get together with Rick Ocasek, and they formed the Cars. And Jerry Harrison joined some band called the Talking Heads. So we'll be dipping into their stuff a little later. But here's another one from Jonathan Richman and the Modern Lovers.

0: right, Linda. That's a take, really.
1: Yes, love hurts. It can hurt emotionally, but more important, it can also hurt you physically. It can hurt you in a way which nobody who owns a hot tub and lives in California can afford to be unaware of. Yes, I'm talking about California hot tub rectal gonorrhea. This painful, incurable disease can make an enjoyable soak in a hot tub with family, friends, and dog into a literally unforgettable experience. If you catch California hot tub rectal gonorrhea, not only will you walk around feeling like you're about to pass a twisted sardine can lid, you'll also smell like a pile of burning tractor tires. So don't jump out of the frying pan and into the hot tub, because if you get California hot tub rectal gonorrhea, it'll really burn your ass.
2: This has been a public service message brought to you by the Citizens Against CHTRG Foundation. 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We're not going to take it sitting down.

0: We started that little set off with California Desert Party. That was from Jonathan Richman and the Modern Lovers from Modern Lovers 88. We then had California Hot Tub. That was from the National Lampoon. From the National Lampoon's White Album. And then Jonathan Richman with But We May Try Weird Stuff from the album Only Frozen Sky Anyway. Yeah, the weird stuff is why we love Jonathan. Also sort of his willingness to put himself nakedly on display. And with a good sense of humor. So, we're at the top of the hour here. I've got to do a little official business, and then I'll be right back.
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0: So we'll play another one from Jonathan Richman and the Modern Lovers. There's a fun, silly one about transportation.
5: I'm gonna tell you.

Well, that was Jonathan Richman and the Modern Lovers with Dodge Veg-O-Matic. It was one of my first songs that introduced me to him and his wonderful music. And slipping that sense of humor in there. And for those who are regular listeners to this show will know that I have a special affinity for both silly songs and for songs that use humor to reach in deep. It's a good way to look at ourselves.

J. Microwatt, where no event horizon's too big and no black hole too small. We report them all. Hey, let's tune in to Microwatt's Space Lavatory and find out what's up in our...

Well, what is up in outer space, you may ask, especially if you're a space cadet? Well, for starters, our current solar wind speed is way low at 296 kilometers per second. There are currently no radio storms of note, nor solar storms of note, nor geomagnetic storms of note. Our current planetary K index is really low. Matter of fact, it's less than one. That's sort of a averaging of some of the electromagnetic forces that are created as our planet hurtles through space. Our current proton flux level is well below the 10 megavolt warning threshold. And our solar activity has been at low levels with a few C-class flares during the period. That's right. And we've had a little activity from some of the regions, like 4544 showed some growth, but has remained inactive. Region 4535 and was responsible for the largest flare of the period, a long duration C8.6 peaking on the 30th at 0246 minutes Coordinated Universal Time. This flare was associated with a Type 2 radio sweep with an estimated velocity of 523 kilometers per second. The Type 4 radio burst in a coronal mass ejection first observed in the LASCO imagery on the 30th. Yes, analysis and modeling of this coronal mass ejection suggest a weak glancing blow near Earth expected to arrive on the 4th. No other Earth-directed coronal mass ejections were observed in the coronagraph imagery during the summary period. Our solar activity is expected to remain at low levels. So, what does that mean? That means you should get out there. Way, way out there. As I would recommend. Matter of fact, I'm going to recommend that you go all the way to Mars. You might even want to move there.

0: Well, that was our space weather tie-in song. Maybe I'll move to Mars. Get away from some of the awfulness happening on our blue ball at the moment, thanks to our orange POS that is currently in office. Nothing like having a felon and sexual predator lead a country and watch the fallout from that. Yikes. And enough of that. Wanna keep on the positive side of things. Oh, that was Klaatu from their album Magnetolane. Probably mutilating the pronunciation of that. And unfortunately on Mars, you can't do much gardening despite that little movie. But you could get back to the garden and get your green thumb going with the Garden Journal every Saturday at 9 a.m. on KSFR 101.1 FM in Santa Fe and KSQR 91.3 in Taos. 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This is being the first today already. It's our fund drive month, so do support some public radio. And speaking of how messy things are on the planet, here's the Talking Heads.
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1: One, two, three.

0: Much spirituality can be found in consumerism itself. In fact, I feel spirituality every time I'm shopping, and I'm sure you'll agree. We have some seminars to help you work this sort of thing out in Sausalito. Through the concentric resonance of our floating houseboat, our seminar can function as a bridge to celestial realms of light.
1: Except I've been to Thailand when I was never in Thailand.

0: I'm putting the biggest possible smile on my voice. Butt Choke here for the Chopping Channel. We've got the hottest music ever burned. We don't care what you like because it doesn't matter. Whatever you want, we've got it here at the Chopping Channel, and it's all the same to us. Hurry before you don't care. There's nothing more superfluously plentiful than music. And it's all available now for practically nothing. Become what you hear. Chop Chopping Channel.
1: The name of this song is The Good Thing. Yeah.

We started that set off with The Big Country from the Talking Heads. And that was live at WCOZ in the Northern Studio, Maynard, Massachusetts, back in 77. We then had Become What You Hear from Negative Land. I thought that was an appropriate tie-in from You Wouldn't Want to Live There If You Paid Me. That was from Negative Land, Over the Edge, Volume 9, The Chopping Channel. And then another one from live at WCOZ, The Good Thing. And yet another Talking Heads under me. This is Electricity, the instrumental version. That's from Bonus Rarities and Outtakes. So, the other band of the various offshoots of the Modern Lovers folks was the Cars. Yeah, their drummer David Robinson went on to hook up with Rick Ocasek and form the Cars. So there's a few from them. Couple live ones.

you guys sound real good. This is called Take What You Want.

Yeah, you started that last little set off with a live one from the Cars. It was All Mixed Up, live at the Agora from 1978. We then had an album track, Little Black Egg. That was from Shake It Up, the expanded edition. And then another live one, Misfit Kid from Panorama, the expanded edition. And then finish that out with The Real Kids. And who wouldn't want to be the one you love? That was from 28-18-39. And we've got the colorblind James Experience under me with the Havoc theme from Colorblind James Experience. I wish they had put out more than that one album, or at least that's all I can find. Well, so another tie-in to the whole Jonathan Richman and the Modern Lovers was Jerry Harrison. Of course, he was in the Talking Heads, but he also did some production work, including these next two tracks from the Violent Femmes. So we'll go ahead and play these guys. You might have a good friend too.

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0: Good morning. You're listening to KSFR. Broadcasting from Santa Fe Community College, I'm Patrick Davis. Coming up on KSFR News, state Republicans are once again asking for answers from Democrat Andrea Romero, the chair of the Survivors Truth Commission. This time they're saying Romero used a commission PR firm to research commission members' political backgrounds. I'll have more on that story, plus New Mexico's weather, after world news from the BBC.
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2: I'm Debbie Russ with the BBC News. The UN Human Rights Chief has urged the US state of Tennessee not to make a new attempt to execute a woman who survived two lethal injection attempts. Volker Turk said the suffering arising from failed executions was abhorrent and cruel. Here's Caroline Hawley.
3: If the state of Tennessee had got its way, Krista Pike would have been the first woman to be put to death there in 200 years. Last night, she was administered not one, but two sets of lethal injections, but she somehow survived. Eventually, she was taken to hospital. There's no update yet on her current medical condition or what legal steps follow next. But another execution planned in Tennessee for December has now been put on hold. It comes after an earlier one in May this year had to be abandoned after prison officials couldn't find a suitable vein for the injection.
2: The family of a woman shot dead by Immigration and Customs Enforcement in January is suing the Trump administration, alleging wrongful death and other violations. Renee Good was shot three times in her car in Minneapolis as she joined protests against deportation sweeps by masked and armed agents. The government previously defended the agent's actions as having been justified in self-defense. The UAE has started an investigation into the apparent attempt by a co-pilot to crash a flight from Dubai to Israel. The co-pilot remains under investigation in Saudi Arabia, where the plane made an emergency landing. Yolan Nell reports from Jerusalem.
4: Israel is notorious for its stringent checks on passengers using its airports and airlines. But questions are now being asked about how crews flying to the country are vetted. It said the co-pilot who allegedly tried to bring down the Fly Dubai flight is from Oman, which doesn't have formal diplomatic relations with Israel. Under Israeli aviation regulations, that shouldn't be allowed. Investigators are looking into the motives of the attacker, including whether he was connected to a state actor or armed group. An Israeli source said that Saudi officials who initially interrogated him were sharing information with Israel.
2: A British Sikh activist has been released from prison in India after being detained for almost 9 years without being convicted. Jagtar Singh Johal was arrested in 2017, just weeks after his wedding in India in connection with alleged terror offences, which he denies. Arundhati Mukherjee reports from Delhi.
5: Jagtar Singh Johal was embraced by his in-laws as he walked out of prison, welcomed with flowers amidst chants of Sikh religious slogans. Mr. Johal is out of prison, but he cannot leave the country. He's been ordered to surrender his passport and barred from speaking to the media. He still faces federal charges filed by Indian authorities. In 2022, Mr. Johal's imprisonment was recognized by a UN panel as arbitrary detention. He has claimed to have been tortured, a charge denied by Indian authorities.
2: BBC News.
0: This is KSFR News. I'm Patrick Davis. State Republican lawmakers are once again raising red flags about Democratic House Representative Andrea Romero. Romero is the chair of the Survivors Truth Commission, the bipartisan group investigating Jeffrey Epstein and Zorro Ranch. Commission member Andrea Reeb said in a press release Wednesday that Romero used the commission's PR firm to conduct background research on the commission members. The press release included a copy of an invoice that appeared to show charges for research into the legislative histories, political work, and party affiliations of commission members. KSFR has not independently confirmed the validity of the invoice. Reeb said she was previously unaware of the research and the results were not shared with her. Romero has faced calls to resign for misusing PR firm services and for illegally taking a part-time job at a district attorney's office. Only 43% of New Mexicans trust state lawmakers to do what is right all or most of the time. That's according to a new poll that Think New Mexico commissioned. The poll is part of the think tank's push for legislative ethics reforms. Additionally, over 3/4 of New Mexicans surveyed said they supported holding lawmakers to a higher ethical standard. Think New Mexico said the call for higher ethics standards is part of a broader effort to modernize the state legislature. Other initiatives include paid legislative aides and the potential for legislator salaries. The push comes amid a recent flurry of ethics complaints and lawsuits against state lawmakers. Those include kickbacks, embezzlement, favors, and unauthorized campaign expenditures. The MacArthur Foundation announced its newest class of fellows this week, and Santa Fe-based poet Layli Long Soldier is among the 20 grant recipients. Each year, the foundation issues grants based on exceptional creativity and the potential for future work and collaboration. This year's recipients include musicians, scientists, researchers, and writers. Each one will receive a no-strings-attached $800,000 grant to support future creative endeavors. Long Soldier is a citizen of the Ogallala Lakota Nation and has taught at Diné College and Texas State University. In her 2017 poetry collection, Whereas, Long Soldier repurposed texts from congressional statements, newspaper articles, and historical studies. Her aim was to examine how sanitized language can obscure violence and erasure. Long Soldier's next collection is titled We and will be released on October 6th. Sunshine finally returns today. Today's high temperature is 65 degrees. Looking ahead at the 10-day forecast, high temperatures will creep back up to the low 70s and no rain is expected. For KSFR News, I'm Patrick Davis.
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Good morning, and welcome to Beyond Borders. I'm Susan O'Hara, your host, every Thursday morning from 9 until noon, bringing you music from around the world. And we started with a piece from Sumatra, Sumatera Bharat, and that was an Indang Pua. And we're going to be listening for the first hour, approximately, to music from Indonesia. And Indonesia is quite a large archipelago of islands. And we'll be listening to music from several of the islands of Indonesia. And then in the second hour, we'll be celebrating the birthday of the great American composer Steve Reich, who will be turning 90 as of October 3rd. So a good occasion to celebrate his birthday. And in the last hour, we'll return to more music from Indonesia. So I hope you'll stay tuned. And if there are any KSFR employees listening, there's nobody here and I can't fix the computer readout. I'm having a hard time. So if anybody wants to help me, give a call or come by. And thank you. Hope there's somebody from the station listening. So we're going to go next to music from Timor, which is one of the islands of Indonesia, which is quite known for its coffee, and among other things. And we'll hear a number of rather short pieces, starting with Masih Olorindah.

0: So, we've been listening to music from Timor, and a lot of rather short pieces. They were titled Imi Atu Ba Na Be Nenko Ida Ba Noi O Heleho Amigo Ina Lu, and we started with Masi Olorinda. And those were from a Tradition recording. And we'll continue with more music from Indonesia, from some probably rather unheard of places and places quite well known. Let's have some messages first.
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0: And we are back with more music from Indonesia. And we go now to the island of Lombok. And we'll hear a piece of Silokak music from Lombok, Pantun Nasyat.

0: We've been listening to the gamelan of Cherubim, which is in central Java and central and western Java, and it differs both from Sundanese and Javanese music. And so we just heard the gamelan of Cherubim. And the piece was titled Jipang Walik. And let's see, before that we heard several pieces of music from Lombok. And they were Lakak Pen.
1: Good morning. 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Broadcasting from Santa Fe Community College, I'm Patrick Davis. Coming up on KSFR News, state Republicans are once again asking for answers from Democrat Andrea Romero, the chair of the Survivors Truth Commission. This time they're saying Romero used a commission PR firm to research commission members' political backgrounds. I'll have more on that story, plus New Mexico's weather, after world news from the BBC.
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3: I'm Debbie Russ with the BBC News. The family of a woman shot dead by U.S. Immigration and Customs Enforcement in January is suing the Trump administration, alleging wrongful death and excessive force. Here's our Global Affairs reporter, Mimi Swaby.
4: Renee Good was shot 3 times in her car in Minneapolis as she joined protests against deportation sweeps by masked and armed agents. One lawsuit seeks to hold the US government liable for the actions of the federal agents. The other names several individuals, including the officer that shot her, as well as the White House Deputy Chief of Staff, Stephen Miller, and the then Homeland Security Secretary, Kristi Noem. The government has previously defended the agents' actions as having been justified in self-defense, but Ms. Good's killing was one of the factors that sparked an angry nationwide backlash against the conduct of the immigration agency.
3: The UAE has started an investigation into the apparent attempt by a co-pilot to crash a flight from Dubai to Israel. The Israeli Prime Minister said Israel may participate. Yolande Nell is in Jerusalem.
5: Mr. Netanyahu said that he expected the co-pilot to be handed back to the United Arab Emirates. And of course, the questions that will be asked are about his background, whether he could have been working with any kind of an armed group or any state actor. He is said to be an Omani national, and that is very important too, because Oman is a country that does not have diplomatic relations with Israel either. So there are questions being asked about why he was given approval to come on this flight. There is some concern this has exposed a kind of security vulnerability.
3: A British Sikh activist has been released from prison in India after being detained for almost 9 years without being convicted. Jagtar Singh Johal from Scotland was arrested in 2017, just weeks after his wedding in India, in connection with alleged terror offences. Katie Hunter is in his hometown of Dumbarton.
6: Jagtar Singh Johal walked out of prison in Delhi after almost 9 years behind bars. He thanked God and hugged his waiting in-laws. The 39-year-old was arrested weeks after his wedding in India in 2017. The authorities there allege he was involved in a plot to kill political and religious leaders in the state of Punjab. He denies involvement. The bail conditions mean he has to surrender his passport, so can't leave India, and he's not allowed to speak to the media about the cases. The Indian authorities have consistently maintained due process has been followed.
3: Russian drones have hit a school, a major bridge and a nuclear research facility in the Ukrainian capital. The nuclear facility was undamaged. All road and rail transport has been suspended across the southern bridge, which connects the two sides of Kyiv over the Dnipro River. In Russia's Belgorod region, one man was killed after a Ukrainian drone exploded. World News. from the BBC.
1: This is KSFR News. I'm Patrick Davis. Voting disparities have deep roots for people of color, and new research shows New Mexico's Native voters are likely to face numerous roadblocks at the November ballot box. Public News Service's Roz Brown has more.
7: The Native American Rights Fund report used federal data from the past three general elections to show rejected voter registration applications increased by an average of 200% in counties where Native Americans make up at least a quarter of the population. Senior staff attorney Allison Nesswood says the report confirms what Native communities have long known to be true.
8: Their registration is getting denied, their ballots getting rejected, and all of this really adds up to the systemic disenfranchisement of our people in our own homelands.
7: The report also outlines how disruptions at the United States Postal Service had a significant impact on Native voters. I'm Roz Brown.
1: State Republican lawmakers are once again raising red flags about Democratic House Representative Andrea Romero. Romero is the chair of the Survivors Truth Commission, the bipartisan group investigating Jeffrey Epstein and Zorro Ranch. Commission member Andrea Reeb said in a press release Wednesday that Romero used the commission's PR firm to conduct background research on the commission members. The press release included a copy of an invoice that appeared to show charges for research into the legislative histories, political work, and party affiliations of commission members. KSFR has not independently confirmed the validity of the invoice. Reeb said she was previously unaware of the research and the results were not shared with her. Romero has faced calls to resign for misusing PR firm services and for illegally taking a part-time job at a district attorney's office. Only 43% of New Mexicans trust state lawmakers to do what is right all or most of the time. That's according to a new poll that Think New Mexico commissioned. The poll is part of the think tank's push for legislative ethics reforms. Additionally, over 3/4 of New Mexicans surveyed said they supported holding lawmakers to a higher ethical standard. Think New Mexico said the call for higher ethics standards is part of a broader effort to modernize the state legislature. Other initiatives include paid legislative aides and the potential for legislator salaries. The push comes amid a recent flurry of ethics complaints and lawsuits against state lawmakers. Those include kickbacks, embezzlement, favors, and unauthorized campaign expenditures. Sunshine finally returns today. Today's high temperature is 65 degrees. Looking ahead at the 10-day forecast, high temperatures will creep back up to the low 70s and no rain is expected. For KSFR News, I'm Patrick Davis.
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0: And we are back with more music here on Beyond Borders. I'm Susan O'Hara, your host, every Thursday morning from 9 until noon, bringing you music from around the world. And we're going to be celebrating the work of the famous American composer Steve Reich, who will turn 90 on October 3rd. And I know there are a number of performances happening in honor of his birthday, but we'll just have a small sampling of some of his works. But before we go on, I want to mention that there is an opening on Saturday afternoon at the Taos Ceramic Center Gallery, which is located at 114 SDS Road in Taos. And their phone number for more information is 575-758-2580. And the show at the Taos Ceramic Center involves a lot of people from Santa Fe. It's actually the Santa Fe Clay Club, which is showing up there. And I haven't even counted up the number of people. There must be at least 20 people who are going to be showing up there. So if you're in the neighborhood, check it out. So Steve Reich came to fame in the early 1970s with his work drumming for 9 percussionists. And the work lasts for almost an hour. The timing is a bit up in the air, but according to whoever is performing it, we're not going to hear it today. Here we did hear a few movements a couple weeks ago, but we'll hear a piece titled Proverb, which was premiered in 1996. It's performed by the Theater of Voices, which is a group led by Paul Hillier. And there are members of the Steve Reich Ensemble, also included Russell Hartenberger, Bob Becker, Nurit Tillis, and Edmund Neiman on vibraphones and electric organs. So we'll hear Proverb by Steve Reich.

0: We heard Proverb by Steve Reich, performed by the Theater of Voices, conducted by Paul Hillier with members of the Steve Reich Ensemble. And that's quite a recording. And we'll be listening to more music by Steve Reich after these messages.
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0: And we are back with more music from Beyond Borders. We are listening to the music of Steve Reich this hour. Steve turns 90 on October 3rd. And to celebrate his work, we're going to hear a piece titled Piano Counterpoint, performed here by Vicky Chow. Piano Counterpoint is an arrangement by pianist Vincent Corver of Reich's Six Pianos from 1973, and the work is for a single performer with several pre-recorded layers. The piece is organized around a pattern of eight notes presented simply at the beginning, which is slowly overtaken by its own twin, building itself two beats later. And Corver's arrangements accents this process by displacing the live piano part up an octave to make the resultant patterns clear. And it's fascinating to know the original and then hear this version, which made even more of the skeleton of the piece audible to the listener. So let's listen to Vicky Chow's version of Steve Reich's Piano Counterpoint.

0: Coming to you from Santa Fe Community College, you're listening to KSFR. I'm Patrick Davis. Coming up on KSFR News, the Santa Fe City Council passed a bill last night that prohibits ICE agents from using city property. The bill also provides some protections for immigrants in the workplace. I'll have more on this story, plus New Mexico's weather, after world news from the BBC, right here on KSFR, Northern New Mexico's public radio.
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2: I'm Debbie Russ with the BBC News. The family of a woman shot dead by Immigration and Customs Enforcement in January is suing the Trump administration, alleging wrongful death and other violations. Renee Good was shot three times in her car in Minneapolis as she joined protests against deportation sweeps by masked and armed agents. Antonio Romanucci is the family's lawyer.
3: Law enforcement officers must follow clear standards of conduct, especially when using force against members of the public. They are no different than the Minneapolis Police Department. They are no different than Minneapolis State Police or Minnesota State Police. Today's legal actions document multiple violations of the Department of Homeland Security's own use of force and other policies by Agent Jonathan Ross and fellow agents in their deadly encounter with Renee.
2: The government has previously defended the agent's actions as having been justified in self-defense. The UAE has started an investigation into the apparent attempt by a co-pilot to crash a flight bound for Israel from Dubai. The co-pilot, who hasn't been named, remains in Saudi Arabia, where the plane made an emergency landing. John Donison reports.
4: The focus now for investigators is to find out the motive of the Fly Dubai pilot who stabbed his colleague, apparently with the intention of crashing the plane. An Omani citizen, he's now in custody in Saudi Arabia. It's thought he may be transferred to the UAE, with whom Israel has diplomatic relations. Speaking to the US talk show Fox News and Friends, Israel's Prime Minister Benjamin Netanyahu said intelligence officers were looking into his links with Iran.
2: A British Sikh activist has been released from prison in India after being detained for almost 9 years without being convicted. Jagtar Singh Johal was accused of terror offences, allegations he denies. Arunade Mukherjee reports from Delhi.
5: Jagtar Singh Johal was embraced by his in-laws as he walked out of prison, welcomed with flowers amidst chants of Sikh religious slogans. Mr. Johal is out of prison, but he cannot leave the country. He's been ordered to surrender his passport and barred from speaking to the media. He still faces federal charges filed by Indian authorities. In 2022, Mr. Johal's imprisonment was recognized by a UN panel as arbitrary detention. He has claimed to have been tortured, a charge denied by Indian authorities.
2: Ethiopia is closing its embassy in Asmara and expelling 10 Eritrean diplomats as tensions between the neighbors soar. Addis Ababa accused Eritrea of hostility and belligerence. In a rare response to a BBC query, Eritrea's reclusive government has denied allegations it's backing rebels.
0: This is KSFR News. I'm Patrick Davis. The Santa Fe City Council passed a bill on Wednesday that prohibits the use of city property for federal immigration enforcement. That means that ICE and other agencies are not allowed to use city structures or venues for things like staging or processing detainees. The bill also provides some protections for immigrants in the workplace. Specifically, employers must let workers know if a federal audit of worker authorization is planned, and they must tell workers if federal officers have visited a workplace. Dozens of people spoke in favor of the bill, including Edgar Chacon Miranda. ICE agents arrested Chacon Miranda during a highly publicized arrest at a Santa Fe medical clinic in August.
6: That day, taking my daughter to get her vaccines turned into a terrifying experience. Men wearing masks and vehicles surrounded us without caring that I was with my daughter. She was frightened and she watched her father being detained. The emotional impact that these experiences leave on our children is lasting. Places that should be safe havens have instead become sources of constant fear.
0: Despite providing visa documents at the time of the arrest, Chacon Miranda was detained and held at the Torrance County Detention Facility for 23 days. The new Santa Fe City bill would not have prevented his arrest, but candidate for Governor Deb Haaland has proposed state legislation that would prohibit ICE activity at medical centers and other sensitive areas. Voting disparities have deep roots for people of color, and new research shows New Mexico's Native voters are likely to face numerous roadblocks at the November ballot box. Public News Service's Roz Brown has more.
7: The Native American Rights Fund report used federal data from the past three general elections to show rejected voter registration applications increased by an average of 200% in counties where Native Americans make up at least a quarter of the population. Senior staff attorney Allison Nesswood says the report confirms what Native communities have long known to be true.
8: Their registration is getting denied, their ballots getting rejected, and all of this really adds up to the systemic disenfranchisement of our people in our own homelands.
7: The report also outlines how disruptions at the United States Postal Service had a significant impact on Native voters. I'm Roz Brown.
0: Today's high temperature is 65 degrees. Looking ahead at the 10-day forecast, high temperatures will creep back up to the low 70s and no rain is expected. For KSFR News, I'm Patrick Davis.
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10: And we are back with more music from Beyond Borders. Well, I do apologize. I had to cut off the last... a few seconds of Radio Rewrite. Such a fantastic piece by Steve Reich. And, performing that was the group Alarm Will Sound under the direction of Alan Pearson. And the group included Aaron Lesser, Elizabeth Stimpert, Christopher Thompson, Matt Smolcom, John Orfe, Michael Harley, Courtney Orlando, Caleb Burhans, Nathan Schramm, Stefan Freund, and Miles Brown. For Radio Rewrite by Steve Reich. And before that, we heard the piano counterpoint performed by Vicky Chow at the piano. It was a work originally from 1973, and the new arrangement came from 2011. And we are celebrating the 90th birthday of the great American composer Steve Reich. And we'll conclude our celebration of his life with one more piece, Nagoya Marimbas. And it's a rather short piece performed by two members of Steve Reich's original ensemble, Bob Becker and James Priest. Nagoya Marimbas by Steve Reich.

0: Nagoya Marimbas from 1994 by Steve Reich, performed by Bob Becker and James Priest. And Nagoya Marimbas was commissioned by the conservatory in Nagoya, Japan, to mark the opening of their new Shirakawa Hall in 1994. We'll take a little break for some messages and be back with more music. Stay tuned.
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0: And we are back with more music here at KSFR. I do want to remind you that there's a special opening this Saturday afternoon from 4 to 6 p.m. at the Taos Ceramics Center. And they are located at 114 Este S Road in Taos. Their phone number is 575-758-2580. And the show features the Santa Fe Clay Club, whose members are many, probably close to 20, probably more than that. Anyhow, it should be a very interesting show, a great variety of work, and I would highly recommend it. So, if you're not doing anything else, and hopefully the weather will be great on Saturday, to take a cruise up to Taos. We're going to go next to music from Sidon Bali. This is Balaganjur of Pandey and Angklung of Sidon Bali. I actually will hear the gamelan Angklung, and they're going to do a rather extended work titled Merak Angelo, and we'll be back when it's over. It's about 20 minutes.

We heard the gamelan angklung from Bali, from Sidon, Bali, performing Merak Angelo. And we're going to go next to the islands of Madura. And there are actually thousands of islands in the archipelago of Indonesia. But we'll hear from, we've been listening to some of the major ones, and we're going to listen now to music from Madura. And we'll hear the Ketawang Serang.

0: We've been listening to music from the island of Madura in Indonesia. And we heard two selections, the Gending Rarari and the Ketwang Serang. And many islands are included in the Indonesian archipelago. And so each one seems to have its own culture. Some of them relate more to the dominant cultures of, say, Bali and Java, but there are many different cultures on each of the islands. So it's interesting to get to know a few of them. Some of them have great textile traditions, and some of them have great agricultural traditions, such as the growing of coffee on Timor. And certainly all the islands are unique and bring an interesting perspective. So you may want to visit, and I hope you do. I had a great time when I visited, and so there's lots out there. Anyhow, I hope some of you can make it to the Taos Ceramic Center opening this Saturday at 4 p.m. The Santa Fe Clay Club is showing up there, and there are many participants, and you may find something you like. Anyhow, that's happening this Saturday afternoon. So, hope you have a good week. Thanks.
1: Coming to you from Santa Fe Community College, you're listening to KSFR. I'm Patrick Davis. Coming up on KSFR News, the Santa Fe City Council passed a bill last night that prohibits ICE agents from using city property. The bill also provides some protections for immigrants in the workplace. I'll have more on this story, plus New Mexico's weather, after world news from the BBC, right here on KSFR, Northern New Mexico's public radio.
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3: I'm Debbie Russ with the BBC News. The family of a woman shot dead by Immigration and Customs Enforcement in January is suing the Trump administration, alleging wrongful death and excessive force. Tom Bateman reports from Washington.
4: Renee Good's family has filed two civil lawsuits against the Trump administration, one alleging wrongful death, the other alleging a conspiracy to interfere with civil rights, namely through the mass deportation campaign the lawsuit says targeted Hispanic and Somali communities and aimed to silence anyone who tried to protest. It names senior figures in the administration, including the then Homeland Security Secretary Kristi Noem and Mr. Trump's Deputy Chief of Staff Stephen Miller, as well as Jonathan Ross, the agent that shot Ms. Good. The mother of three was killed at the wheel of her car. The Trump administration claimed the agent acted to stop an imminent threat by Ms. Good to kill or harm him using her vehicle. However, video and an independent autopsy cast doubt on that account, and her death led to nationwide protests.
3: Ethiopia is closing its embassy in Asmara and expelling 10 Eritrean diplomats as tensions between the neighbours soar. Khaled Mogas reports from Nairobi.
5: The Ethiopian Foreign Ministry accused Eritrea of acts of hostility and belligerence and said the expelled diplomats posted a threat to national security. They were given 48 hours to leave the country. The government in Addis Ababa alleges that Eritrean troops are in Ethiopian territory fighting alongside rebel groups in the north. Eritrea denies this. Eritrea's information minister told the BBC that the Ethiopian government is seeking external scapegoats for its mounting internal challenges. Eritrea gained independence from Ethiopia in 1993, but ties were only normalized in 2018. In a two-year war earlier this decade, Eritrea sided with Ethiopia against rebels in Tigray, but relations have deteriorated since the end of that conflict.
3: British counter-terror police say they've arrested a British Iranian dual citizen linked to Sunday's incident at an airbase used by US heavy bombers. Here's Daniel Sanford.
6: A 27-year-old man who's a joint British-Iranian national has been arrested in the borough of Westminster, which is a central part of London, on suspicion of preparation of terrorist acts. Another man has also been questioned under caution. He's a 26-year-old UK national. And of course, the five men who were arrested at the time of the incident on Sunday, they were all arrested right on the edge of RAF Fairford, but they were all from London, and actually four of them were from the borough of Westminster, the central bit of London where the man today comes from.
3: Students and police have clashed in the Chilean capital, Santiago, amid a protest over feared education cuts. A march and national strike have been called by the students' union, which says it's frustrated by government reluctance to engage in dialogue. BBC News.
1: This is KSFR News. I'm Patrick Davis. The Santa Fe City Council passed a bill on Wednesday that prohibits the use of city property for federal immigration enforcement. That means that ICE and other agencies are not allowed to use city structures or venues for things like staging or processing detainees. The bill also provides some protections for immigrants in the workplace. Specifically, employers must let workers know if a federal audit of worker authorization is planned, and they must tell workers if federal officers have visited a workplace. Dozens of people spoke in favor of the bill, including Edgar Chacon Miranda. ICE agents arrested Chacon Miranda during a highly publicized arrest at a Santa Fe medical clinic in August.
7: That day, taking my daughter to get her vaccines turned into a terrifying experience. Men wearing masks and vehicles surrounded us without caring that I was with my daughter. She was frightened and she watched her father being detained. The emotional impact that these experiences leave on our children is lasting. Places that should be safe havens have instead become sources of constant fear.
1: Despite providing visa documents at the time of the arrest, Chacon Miranda was detained and held at the Torrance County Detention Facility for 23 days. The new Santa Fe City bill would not have prevented his arrest, but candidate for Governor Deb Haaland has proposed state legislation that would prohibit ICE activity at medical centers and other sensitive areas. Today's high temperature is 65 degrees. Looking ahead at the 10-day forecast, high temperatures will creep back up to the low 70s and no rain is expected. KSFR broadcasts from Santa Fe Community College and streams on ksfr.org, where you can catch up on news and public affairs podcasts, music, and the community calendar. For KSFR News, I'm Patrick Davis.
8: You're listening to the newsroom from the BBC World Service with me, Pete Ross. We begin in Russia, where Vladimir Putin has been giving his annual address at the Valdai Forum in Moscow, an event he traditionally uses to set out his worldview. In a long and wind-ranging speech, Russia's president showed no sign of letting up when it comes to the war against Ukraine. That's despite Russia reportedly having suffered huge losses on the battlefield, as well as severe damage to its economy. President Putin also warned the West against threatening its Baltic exclave, Kaliningrad, and said he would not rule out the use of nuclear weapons if it were attacked.
9: Of course, if it comes to a direct attack on the Russian Federation, in this case we're talking about Kaliningrad, but possibly some other territories, of course, the issue of the use by Russia of all arms at the disposal of our country will inevitably and immediately be on the agenda.
8: For more on this, let's speak to our chief analyst at BBC Monitoring, Vitaly Shevchenko. Vitaly, let's start with the language directed by Mr. Putin against NATO in the West. What did you make of it?
10: It's nothing new. I don't think he's come up anything that we haven't heard before. It was an unrepentant justification of his expansionist and aggressive policies combined with threats. That is what Vladimir Putin normally does. His main message was that Russia is not going to compromise, not going to reduce its attacks on Ukraine, and you are to blame for this. It's the West who forced Russia to do it. We have to remember, of course, that the so-called Valdai Discussion Club is a Kremlin-sponsored foreign policy discussion. In other words, a platform for Putin to air his views. Some would say propaganda that's very obviously and demonstrably divorced from reality. He said things like, the Russian army never attacks civilians. Russia was forced to defend itself because it had been deceived by the West, and the West is trying to dismember Russia. Now, interestingly, and this is something we've been observing since Donald Trump was re-elected, Europe was portrayed by Vladimir Putin as the main culprit, the main driving force behind this aggression, irrational aggression against Russia, while he thanked the United States for what he described as efforts to settle this crisis.
8: And as for the war in Ukraine itself, did we learn any more about Mr. Putin's future plans?
10: His plan still remains to achieve what he calls the original objectives of this special military operation to deal with the so-called root causes of this crisis. And by that, we understand he means, well, the very existence of Ukraine as a truly independent state. Yet again, he rejected proposals for a ceasefire in Ukraine. He called these suggestions ludicrous. So the bottom line is that it's not really new. It's a reassertion of the Kremlin's aggressive policy, not just against Ukraine, but the so-called collective West. And Vladimir Putin is quite clearly signaling that he is determined to continue this policy.
8: And what about the recent strikes on Ukraine? Russia's deployed some new weaponry, including today.
10: Well, that's right. One of the biggest problem for Ukraine, it has been for the past few weeks, in fact, are jet-powered drones, which Ukraine is struggling to intercept, combined with possibly the most lethal weapon used by Russia en masse, glide bombs. That's a huge problem for Ukraine, and now they're using special weapons to cut electricity lines.
8: Vitaly, thank you for that. Vitaly Shevchenko from BBC Monitoring. Israel is increasing security checks on pilots flying into the country after yesterday's apparent failed attempt to crash a plane en route to Tel Aviv from Dubai. Passengers had to subdue one of the aircraft's two pilots after he apparently stabbed the other. A reserve crew on board landed the aircraft safely after it was diverted to Saudi Arabia. Our Middle East correspondent John Donison reports from Jerusalem.
11: The focus now for investigators is to find out the motive of the Fly Dubai pilot who stabbed his colleague, apparently with the intention of crashing the plane. An Omani citizen, he's now in custody in Saudi Arabia, where the authorities are said to be sharing intelligence with Israel. It's thought he may be transferred to the UAE, with whom Israel has diplomatic relations. Speaking to the US talk show Fox News and Friends, Israel's Prime Minister Benjamin Netanyahu said intelligence officers were looking into his links with Iran.
12: It looks like he had been radicalized. I think it's too early to say whether he had any connections with Iran or with anyone else. It's too early to say that, but we'll be able to say that very definitely, I think fairly definitively. Not fairly, I think we'll be able to say it definitively within a matter of days.
11: A new graphic video has emerged of the chaos in the cockpit as the passengers tried to give first aid to the Indian pilot, Captain Smit Machar, who'd been stabbed. Miraculously, despite his injuries and with the plane plummeting, he'd managed to open the secure door so passengers could get in to help. One of those who went to his assistance was Yaniv Hayoum, reportedly a plumber. Now back in Israel, he's been hailed as a hero.
13: At that moment, I ran to the cockpit and the plane dived. We pulled the attacker out. After I pulled him out, we took control of the plane. I pulled out the yoke and I straightened the plane out a bit.
11: Israel's prime minister said his actions, as well as those of Captain Machar, had prevented what could have been another 9/11.
8: That report there from John Donison. To the US and the growing calls to stop the execution of Krista Pike, the Tennessee inmate who was taken to hospital after two attempts to give her a lethal injection failed. Her case had already attracted scrutiny, as she would have been the first woman put to death in Tennessee in more than 200 years, with appeals and emergency court filings going back and forth in the courts right up until moments before the execution began. The UN's Volker Turk is

0: to the LFI party, that's the far left, Jean-Luc Mélenchon, preparing for next year's election. There's no question in my mind that there is a level of coordination with the far left in all of this. Of course, they will deny this and say these are spontaneous demonstrations over legitimate grievances, which may also be true. But I think there's no doubt that there is the hand of politics in this, and that hand is the far left, and certainly that's what the government is saying. And what the right is saying, but I don't think they're necessarily wrong just because it's coming from the LFI's enemies. This is a classic far-left tactic, and the elections are approaching, and they will be pressing these buttons, I think, in the months ahead.
1: Hugh Scofield in Paris. Hugh, thank you. The Ebola outbreak in the Democratic Republic of Congo is the deadliest on record, with confirmed cases surpassing 8,000. Now, the charity MSF, or Doctors Without Borders, says one of its aid workers has tested positive for the virus. I heard more from our Africa correspondent, Thomas Mkwana, who's in Nairobi.
2: They just say that he's a man who was deployed there to work to stop the spread of Ebola, and he was tested and found positive with the virus, and he's being taken to a hospital in Amsterdam. And it's a Dutch health ministry that say that the patient was an MSF doctor, and he's been taken to a specialized isolation unit in the university medical center in Leiden, about 40 kilometers southwest of Amsterdam. No one knows his name, and they're saying that's for privacy reasons, understandably. But this is not also the first time that we've heard of a foreign health worker who was deployed to Congo. Earlier on, we had of 7 Americans that were airlifted outside DRC for better treatment, and they were taken to Europe at that time.
1: Of course, aid workers are aware of the inherent risks when they go in to an area that's affected by something like Ebola. But we've heard today from the children's charity Save the Children. It's spoken about the toll the Ebola outbreak in the DRC is taking on children. What more can you tell us about that?
2: It's devastating, Pete, isn't it? They're saying that about 7 children on average have died every day from the Ebola virus since the outbreak was declared in the country in May, and that brings a total of around 961 children confirmed to have died from the disease. And this is a disease that has already taken the life of nearly 4,000 people at this point, and 8,000 have tested positive. So it's still raging on in the country, and if this disease is killing children, one can just think of just how many children have been left without both parents. Around 150, Save the Children says, have lost both their parents and family members. So this is devastating to the communities in DRC.
1: And what role is misinformation playing in all this? On Sunday, a senior politician was beaten to death in connection with their efforts to raise awareness about the outbreak.
2: It plays a huge role. Unfortunately, this is again not the first case of death caused by disinformation in the country. Mr. Marie Celestine Karondo is said to be the acting president of the ruling party in DR Congo, and he was in a place called Butembo, one of the epicenters of this current outbreak, and he was said to have appeared at a radio station to try and educate people on the measures to stop the spread of the virus. And it is said that he was attacked, beaten, and his belongings were looted and his house set on fire. Another bizarre case that happened months ago when the virus broke was the attack on a hospital that was holding isolation units for people who were suspected to be infected. And at that time, the hospital was burned and the body of a man who was suspected to have died of Ebola carried out. People are opposed in DR Congo because of disinformation to the strict health guidelines to which somebody has to be buried. And they oppose that. Some people firmly believe that Ebola doesn't exist. And to combat the spread of such a deadly virus in a terrain like that, that has disinformation, and that disinformation can easily get deadly, also in a place which is remote, in most places where this virus is spreading in small villages that are hard to reach, and add on top of all that militia armies that could attack checkpoints, as we've seen days ago when another hand washing point was also attacked, leading to the death of one man. It's a very dangerous terrain for people to work in, and this information is known to spread fast in communities. In DR Congo, it could lead to the death of people.
1: Thomas Mkwana. A British Sikh activist has been released from prison in Delhi nearly 2 weeks after he was granted bail by an Indian court. Jagtar Singh Johal has spent almost 9 years in jail without conviction in connection with alleged terror offences. Our correspondent Arunde Mukherjee has the latest from Delhi.
3: Jagtar Singh Johal was embraced by his in-laws as he walked out of prison, welcomed with flowers amidst chants of Sikh religious slogans. His release came after the court expressed its frustration in a hearing today, questioning why their bail orders from mid-September had still not been complied with. Lawyers attributed it to procedural delays. Mr. Johal is out of prison, but he cannot leave the country. He's been ordered to surrender his passport and barred from speaking to the media. He still faces federal charges filed by Indian authorities. In 2022, Mr. Johal's imprisonment was recognized by a UN panel as arbitrary detention. He has claimed to have been tortured, a charge denied by Indian authorities.
1: Arunde Mukherjee. It seems there are few areas AI doesn't impact or be a source of controversy. The winning entry of a prestigious scientific photography competition is now being re-evaluated following criticism from other scientists that it was made with AI. The image is meant to be footage of tiny, hair-like structures called cilia, moving inside the airways of a child with a rare disease. Our technology and AI editor Zoe Kleinman has the details.
4: So to the uninitiated, it does look a bit like a few blades of grass waving about in this very short video, but it is in fact these very tiny hairs in the airways of a child. But there has been quite considerable backlash, actually. It won this competition won by Nikon, which is quite a prestigious award. It's called Small World in Motion. It's run every year for the last 15 years. It was submitted by an optical engineer in China called Dr. Ning Zhu, who insists that he hasn't done anything wrong. He says AI was used in some of the processing after the event but was not used to generate the image. That, however, is not satisfying a number of scientists who have taken to LinkedIn where Nikon published the results of the winner to say that there are a number of things that don't look right with this image, that structures don't look right, they're not behaving the way things like nuclei usually behave. One scientist has commented that the cilia look exceptionally large. Now, of course, this is a cell from a child who's unwell, so of course it's quite possible that they're not behaving normally. But the criticism has been so fierce, including from former judges of the competition itself. Nikon says it's now re-evaluating. It says Dr. Ning Zhu is respectfully complying with its wishes. He has provided more documentation about how the image was created. And at this time, they don't think the rules have been violated, but we should hear more by the end of the week.
1: Zoe Kleinman. And finally, a study of elephant communication suggests the deep, low-frequency rumbles exchanged between family members help the animals stay in tune with one another, strengthening social bonds and coordinating group movements. The scientists who published their findings in this journal, Scientific Reports, say that when a group of animals rumble at the same frequency, that could be a sign of them agreeing. Our science correspondent, Victoria Gill, has been listening to and trying to understand choruses of African elephant rumbles.
5: There are lots of reasons why herds of elephants produce these deep vocalizations. There are greeting rumbles. There's a collective calming or coo rumble to comfort nervous young calves. And this one, so brief and deep it's barely audible, is the matriarch telling the herd it's time to move. Elephants tend to rumble together in a chorus, so it's difficult to study, like trying to pick out a meaningful chat at a noisy party. But this team of Kenyan and US scientists studying the elephants at Amboseli National Park in Kenya has revealed new clues about the meaning in these exchanges. Here's one of the lead researchers, Dr. Sarah Keane, from the organisation The Earth Species Project.
6: We had recordings collected by an expert elephant researcher that she collected across her career over 40 years. And we developed a machine learning tool that was able to predict the behavior that was occurring while the sounds were being made by the elephants.
5: So with the help of AI to analyze the sound, researchers were able to predict whether the animals were greeting each other, comforting a young one, or deciding to move just from their rumbles. The study also picked up a surprising insight into elephant agreement. In some circumstances, each member of the herd would start making their own individual rumbling sound, and then the chorus would, as the scientists put it, converge. So gradually the animals would tune in to rumble at the same frequency. Understanding how elephants communicate, especially how they coordinate their movements, could help identify important habitats for them and reveal how they move around and use a landscape. Tuning into these rumbling choruses, researchers say, might even help humans and elephants to share that landscape and to coexist more peacefully.
1: And if you'd like to hear more on the rumbling sounds, or the rather soothing sounds of rumbling elephants, there's more on the website. This has been The Newsroom. Thanks for listening.
7: 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I get out of class, I grab my gear, and get to the game because I can't wait. And my dad, he does the same thing. He's an official here in New Mexico. He makes the tough calls, stays cool under pressure, and knows ball like nobody else. I want to be just like him. You can too. 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
10: BBC News with Neil Nunes. The family of a woman shot dead by U.S. Immigration and Customs Enforcement in January is suing the Trump administration, alleging wrongful death and other violations. The government's previously argued the ICE agent was acting in self-defense. Eritrea says it is severing all diplomatic ties with Ethiopia after a number of its diplomats were expelled from Addis Ababa. The Eritrean Foreign Ministry said it had no option than to reciprocate in kind. British counterterrorism police say they've made a new arrest in relation to an incident at an airbase used by US heavy bombers. They say the man, a 27-year-old British-Iranian dual citizen, was arrested in London. Palestinian officials say Israeli settlers in the occupied West Bank have killed a Palestinian man and wounded another. An official said the man who died had been trying to defend his home after settlers attacked it. Nearly 20 people, mostly graduates, have been kidnapped in southeastern Nigeria after two buses were attacked by gunmen in Imo State. The graduates were en route to attend orientation camps for the government's National Youth Service Corps. Students and police have clashed in the Chilean capital, Santiago, amid a protest over feared education cuts. A march and national strike has been called by the Confederation of Chilean Students. The UN Human Rights Office has urged the United States to ensure additional and just reparations are made to the Marshall Islands for the U.S. nuclear testing program carried out there decades ago. The UN says the small Pacific nation is still experiencing the impacts. And a study of elephant communication suggests the low-frequency rumbles exchanged between family members helps the animals stay in tune with one another. BBC News.
11: This is National Native News. I'm Jill Freitas. Ketchikan Indian community and two conservation groups are asking a federal court to halt an old-growth timber sale in Alaska's Tongass National Forest. According to Earth Justice, the Shelter Cove sale offers about 4 million board feet of timber as part of the larger South Revilla project near Ketchikan. The groups argue logging would harm subsistence resources, wildlife, and remaining old-growth forest. Ketchikan Indian Community President Gloria Burns says Indigenous knowledge cannot be treated as an afterthought in decisions about tribal homelands. The groups are seeking an injunction while the court considers their broader lawsuit challenging the South Revilla project. Bids for the timber sale are scheduled to open October 20th. Prediction markets are becoming an issue for Native American tribes, who argue they're threatening their gaming revenues and thus their ability to fund vital services. As KUNM's Jeanette Didios reports, New Mexico tribes and state lawmakers are looking at taxing them.
12: Prediction markets like Kalshi and Polymarket are online platforms where people wager bets on an outcome around future real-world events like sports or elections. But because of the way they're regulated, they don't usually pay taxes to states. Tribal gaming in New Mexico, however, contributed over $151 million to the state's general fund in the last fiscal year. Tribes also fear that prediction markets will lead people away from gambling in tribal casinos to online markets, which people can access on their phones while on tribal lands. And tribal officials say that's a violation of the gaming rights they negotiated with the state as sovereign governments. Tribes also use those revenues for things like early education programs, housing, and healthcare. During a meeting of the Indian Affairs Interim Committee last week, Navajo Nation Council Delegate Eugenia Charles Newton describes how prediction markets are also targeting minors to bet.
13: Right now with prediction markets, we know that a 10-year-old standing next to their sheep camp, they can go onto a website and they can wager a bet.
12: Prediction market websites are classified as federal financial exchanges rather than traditional gambling platforms, which allows them to market to people 18 and older. With weak age verification on social media, minors have been reported making wagers. Prediction markets currently exist in a legal gray area, and gaming officials want the state to tax them. But lawmakers raise concerns. Those include whether taxes would affect current gaming compacts, how online activity would be tracked on tribal lands, and who would collect revenue. The Mescalero Apache, along with Isleta, Powaki, and Sandia Pueblos, are suing Kalshi. The New Mexico Attorney General also filed suit in June. They're among a number of lawsuits across the country against the platforms. In response, the federal government is suing New Mexico to block the state from enforcing its gambling laws against prediction markets. For National Native News, I'm Jeanette Didios.
14: Voting disparities have deep roots for people of color, and new research shows New Mexico's Native voters are likely to face numerous roadblocks at the November ballot box. Roz Brown has more.
15: The Native American Rights Fund report used federal data from the past three general elections to show rejected voter registration applications increased by an average of 200% in counties where Native Americans make up at least a quarter of the population. Senior staff attorney Allison Nesswood says the report confirms what Native communities have long known to be true.
16: Their registration is getting denied, their ballots getting rejected, and all of this really adds up to the systemic disenfranchisement of our people in our own homelands.
15: The report also outlines how disruptions at the United States Postal Service had a significant impact on Native voters. I'm Roz Brown.
14: And I'm Jill Freitas.
17: National Native News is produced by Kawanak Broadcast Corporation with funding by the Corporation for Public Broadcasting.
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20: This is Asian View from NHK World Japan. I'm Raja Pradhan. Chinese President Xi Jinping has emphasized his desire for China's unification with Taiwan at an event celebrating the 77th anniversary of the country's founding. Xi delivered a speech in Beijing on Wednesday, the day before China's National Day. He said China must deepen exchanges and cooperation across the Taiwan Strait, resolutely fight secessionist forces seeking independence for Taiwan, and oppose external interference. Xi also called for promoting the peaceful development of cross-strait relations to advance national unification. This remark apparently referred to Taiwan's Lai Ching-tu administration, which Beijing sees as pro-independence. Flooding caused by heavy rain in Thailand has killed 24 people since last week. The disaster has also severely disrupted operations at the country's main international airport near Bangkok. Some passengers have been waiting for days to collect their luggage from Suvarnabhumi Airport. Flag carrier Thai Airways says the floods have prevented some staff from getting to work, and it will likely take several more days before operations return to normal. Three Asian universities have ranked in the top 15 globally for the first time. The British journal Times Higher Education released the World University Rankings 2027. The highest-ranked Asian institution was China's Tsinghua University, which took 11th place. Peking University came in 13th. The National University of Singapore ranked 15th. From Japan, the University of Tokyo was ranked 27th and Kyoto University 62nd. British and American universities dominated the top 10. This is NHK World Japan. Six of Japan's eight major automakers saw their overseas sales slump in August. Toyota, Honda, Nissan, and Daihatsu all reported declines, along with Mitsubishi and Mazda. The figures show a continued erosion of market share in China. That's attributed to tough competition with local rivals and sluggish demand for gasoline vehicles. Nissan and Honda were hit hardest in China, with sales plunging around 50%. Toyota followed with a drop of about 23%. Suzuki and Subaru dodged the overseas sales slump. Suzuki remains popular in India and Subaru in Canada. A Japanese city pop event has drawn a crowd in Beijing despite strained political ties. The event at the Japanese embassy featured music from the 1970s and 80s and attracted about 150 people. The minister at the embassy, Sonoda Yo, said he hoped they would become familiar with the genre and immerse themselves in its charm. People from China's music industry introduced leading artists including Eiichi Otaki and Tatsuro Yamashita. The participants also enjoyed listening to city pop music played on vinyl records. One visitor noted, "Culture has the power to resonate." He said he believes great cultural works can be enjoyed by people around the world together. Interesting, the event was so strong, registration slots were filled within just a few hours. Tokyo's Shibuya Ward will again ask local retailers around Shibuya Station to halt alcohol sales during Halloween to curb problematic behavior and accidents. Every year on October 31st, large numbers of young people and foreign visitors gather in the area. Shibuya Mayor Hasebe Ken said even taking photos and costumes on the streets can be a nuisance. Hasebe said Shibuya will be urging people not to drink or litter on the streets. He said the area around the iconic Hachiko dog statue will be closed off from October 30th. Thailand's tourism agency has appointed a Japanese teenager and professional Muay Thai fighter as an ambassador to promote the sport in Japan. Kadowaki Aidi is in her first year of high school in the northeastern city of Yamagata. She's the first Japanese national to serve as ambassador. She started practicing the martial art at a local gym and became a professional competitor in Thailand last year at the age of 15. The Tourism Authority of Thailand has decided to support her with the aim of increasing the number of people who visit Thailand to watch matches and experience the sport. Kadowaki says she wants to compete in many matches and keep winning so more people can discover the joy of the sport. This is Asian View from NHK World Japan.
0: The border is watched by hundreds of surveillance cameras. So how do migrants keep dying in plain view? From American Public Media, this is Marketplace Tech. I'm Megan McCarty-Carino.
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0: Over the last 25 years, the U.S. government has spent billions to build a virtual wall of video surveillance at the southern border. The network can signal Border Patrol to respond when it detects suspicious activity. And officials have touted the benefit of providing aid to migrants in distress. But a recent investigation by MIT Technology Review with the Times of San Diego found more than 1,000 migrants have died over the last decade within range of one of these cameras. Here with more is Eileen Guo, who co-reported the series Dying on Camera.
2: There were the General Dynamics remote video surveillance systems, which had cameras and thermal imaging on poles. And then there were Elbitz towers specifically built in Arizona, which added radar to the cameras to detect motion. And then in 2018, the agency began to roll out Anduril's AI-powered autonomous surveillance towers. And what these were meant to do was make it easier to automatically detect and classify the targets, whether it was people or vehicles that were moving through. But again, in all of these generations, we found that the technology was just failing to prevent the fatalities.
0: And your team actually did topographic analysis to determine sort of the sight lines for cameras and whether the location of these deaths should have been in the tower's view. Tell me more about that.
2: Yeah, that's right. We worked with a really incredible researcher in the UC system that looked at whether or not, you know, by the tower height, by the topography of where the remains were found, whether or not someone would have been able to see the tower. And we did find that in some areas, like 10 to 15% of the deaths that occurred were visible to towers. And so that brings up the question of, well, why are these towers being placed where they are if there's so much that they cannot see because of the topography?
0: So what are the implications of these failures? What could be going wrong here?
2: I think one of the really big questions for us is whether the towers were able to detect that someone was there or not, or the surveillance just wasn't working as it's meant to and they weren't aware that anyone was there at all. I think that's a systemic failure in either case. And the other thing that's really important here is that we only know what was found, right? It really highlights what happens when you just throw technology at a problem as complex as this.
0: At this point, billions of dollars have been invested in this virtual wall. What is the future of this surveillance program looking like?
2: Yeah, I think we're going to see a lot more of these towers. And there was recently a plan to put a Anduril surveillance tower in the coastal city of San Clemente in California that was paused only when a congressman got involved. So there are questions of where else are these towers going to go, and we might see them expanding beyond the border.
0: That's Eileen Guo at MIT Technology Review. Jesus Alvarado produced this episode. I'm Megan McCarty-Carino, and that's Marketplace Tech. This is APM.
3: 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I'm Randy Simon, and this is Earthwise, a look at our changing environment. Hyperscalers are large technology companies that build and operate massive globally distributed data center networks to provide cloud computing, storage, and networking services on an enormous scale. Examples include Amazon, Google, Meta, Microsoft, and Alibaba. These companies have spent billions of dollars over the past decade paying for electricity. They tend to locate their data centers in regions with plentiful electricity and have favored carbon-free electricity, such as from hydroelectric dams, but increasingly, local utilities are simply not able to provide the amount of power needed. As a result, tech companies are building their own on-site generation facilities, sometimes powered by natural gas and sometimes with solar power. Over the past decade, Amazon built 40 data centers in eastern Oregon, becoming by far the region's largest consumer of electricity, but it continues to build data centers and just can't buy enough from local utilities. The forthcoming Sunstone Solar and Storage Project, with 1.2 gigawatts of solar and 7.2 gigawatt hours of battery capacity when built, will have the ability to power millions of homes. Puget Sound Energy, one of the largest utilities in the Pacific Northwest, tried to purchase the project, but was outbid by Amazon. So Amazon will now operate the facility, claiming more than $1 billion in federal tax credits. Even with a multi-billion dollar investment in the Sunstone facility, Amazon will likely need more power in Oregon. Amazon is no longer just a tech company. It is essentially an electric utility, building some of the largest infrastructure projects in the country. Earthwise is a production of WAMC. 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
6: It's time now for your good news for a good planet. Affordable New York. By 2026, the majority of households in New York City were rent burdened, spending over 30 to 50% of their income on housing. On his first day in office, the newly elected mayor, Zohran Mamdani, addressed that problem with a budget of $22 billion for affordable housing over 5 years. It began with the city looking at what it already owned. Out of 15,000 properties, it identified about 100 sites that could actually hold housing. The Lyft Tracker website names every site, shows what is planned there, and tracks the progress all on a public map. The project is called Block by Block, a 10-year plan that will guide the city in building 200,000 affordable homes for its residents. Mamdani isn't wasting any time and is clearing a path, fast-tracking environmental reviews, and pre-approving affordable housing developers to get shovels in the ground faster. By August 2026, ground had already been broken in Hunts Point for 96 dwellings. The Bronx was next, with 229 apartments for seniors on very low incomes. By utilizing what it already owned, cutting the red tape, prioritizing the project, and actually taking action, New York City is making room for everyone in the Big Apple. And this is Mandy from GoodNewsGoodPlanet.com.
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22: I'm Dr. Anthony Lizerwitz, and this is Climate Connections. As Hurricane Milton barreled towards Florida in 2024, many counties across the state issued mandatory evacuation orders, but several jails in those areas did not evacuate the people incarcerated there. Similar events have been reported during Hurricane Helene in North Carolina, Hurricane Harvey in Texas, and other disasters. Environmental and disaster sociologist Maggie Leone Corwin says there's no standardized nationwide protocol for evacuating prisons and jails. Policies vary, and many facilities lack adequate ways to safely evacuate.
23: What we've heard a lot is that there's not maybe enough buses or vans, that other places nearby that would be secure enough to hold folks who are incarcerated in a secure fashion don't have the space.
22: So sometimes people are left behind without a way to communicate with loved ones. And in some cases, they've endured flooded cells, a loss of running water, or extended power outages. So she says governments should develop comprehensive procedures and plans for keeping incarcerated people safe as climate change causes more extreme weather.
23: It's really important that we not leave anyone behind and certainly not behind bars.
22: Climate Connections is produced by the Yale Center for Environmental Communication. To learn more about climate change, visit climateconnections.org.
24: Welcome to Yoga Moments, the cracked pot. A water bearer in India had two large pots, each hung on the ends of a pole that he carried across his neck. One of the pots had a crack in it, while the other pot was perfect and always delivered a full portion of water. At the end of the long walk from the stream to the house, the cracked pot arrived only half full. For a full 2 years, this went on daily, with the bearer delivering only 1.5 pots full of water for his house. Of course, the perfect pot was proud of its accomplishments, perfect for which it was made. But the poor, cracked pot was ashamed of its own imperfection and miserable that it was able to accomplish only half of what it had been made to do. After 2 years of what it perceived to be a bitter failure, it spoke to the water bearer one day by the stream. "I am ashamed of myself, and I want to apologize to you. I have been able to deliver only half my load because this crack in my side causes water to leak out all the way back to your house. Because of my flaws, you have to do all this work, and you don't get full value from your efforts," the pot said. And the bearer said to the pot, "Did you notice that there were flowers on your side of the path? but not on the other pot side. That's because I have always known about your floor, and I planted flower seeds on your side of the path. Every day, while we walk back, you've watered them. For 2 years, I have been able to pick these beautiful flowers to decorate the table. Without you being just the way you are, there would not be this beauty to grace the house. And this reading is from VarietyReading.com online. Thank you so much for listening today. This is Desiree Mays with Yoga Moments.

All right, time for the show. I think we're going to have some Oingo Boingo on today, a Halloween song. And what else? I have this I wrote down once out of the dictionary. Function, a noun, a formal ceremony or elaborate social occasion. Or verb intransitive, work. Junction, a place or point of joining or crossing as of highways or railroads. That's so when he's talking about function, you know, it's not formal. Not formal. Okay, I'm coming at you live. Spontaneously messing up. Okay, it finally got my email working. You can email me at bird@ksfr.org, I guess. Does that make sense? Let's see. I think so. Next week we're going to have a couple people from the Indivisible Santa Fe here. And the rain is over. It's a beautiful day. So let's get moving.

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And we're going to start off today with Dolly Parton. The wonderful Dolly. Here's a song called Peace Train. Ready, Dolly?

0: Depeche Mode, Precious. And before that was some jazz, the jazz of the day, by local, at least it used to be local, Glenn Coster, David Parlato, yeah, where'd I put that? And on drums, John Bartlett. A track called Ramblin', written by Ornette Coleman. And what was before that? It was Like a Hurricane, Neil Young. I just thought about Hurricane Polo and the damage it did in New Mexico. And wow, I wonder what damage it did in Mexico itself. A mighty, mighty strong storm. We needed the rain, that's for sure. We got it. Hope you didn't get flooded or stuck behind a arroyo, a running arroyo. Anyway, and we started off with Dolly Parton, Peace Train with Isitemela Sokutula, featuring Ladysmith Black Mambazo. Of course, a Cat Stevens song from 60s. War we're talking about then was Vietnam War. Now we're talking about the Iran War. The Peace Train still rumbling. Okay, we'll take a short break now. I'll be right back with... maybe we'll play that crazy song.
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0: We're back. Okay, here's a crazy song. It's, I don't know who this guy is. I should look him up one time. It's on this compilation, Fat Possum Records, I got somewhere. And, well, maybe it says that on here. Blues, it's not your regular blues, that's for sure. Let's see. Tears go somehow. Well, maybe it doesn't say here. Anyway, without further ado, let's play The Man Called T-Model Ford doing a song called Bad Man.

$10 bill on a bottle of beer, darling. $10 bill on a bottle of beer, darling. $10 bill on a bottle of beer. I wish that gosh my honey was here, darling. I got a gal in a white folk yard, darling. I got a gal in a white folk yard, darling. I got a gal in a white folk yard. She don't drink liquor, but she do play cards.

0: All right, Bobby. Bob Dylan, just like a woman, was standing in the rain. Oh, nobody feels any pain tonight as I stand inside the rain. We had some rain, and I was hungry, and it was your world. All right, before that was Pearly Gates. I had two by Blind Willie McTell, Pearly Gates and Hillbilly Willie's Blues. And Bob Dylan turned me on to Blind Willie. And before that was Class War, a perennial favorite of mine. You know, a nonviolent peaceful war. That one's... put it away. That's from the Endless Bummer album by National Lampoon, I think. And for that, Billy Joel, You May Be Right, I May Be Crazy. And before that was a Crazy Man, T-Model Ford doing Bad Man. And we got a minute and a half left. Can I read this really quick? There is a thing coming up, respiratory care open houses, 1 to 3. We're past that. October 22nd. October 22nd. And an open house gives prospective students the opportunity to meet respiratory care program faculty and staff. Be a good thing to do. State-of-the-art training equipment. Learn about the many career opportunities for respiratory therapists. Applications are open through December 11th. Spring classes begin January 4th. More info, contact Sarah Rodriguez, 505-428-1082, or here. Call me here, 505-510-5737. Okay, we'll be back after the BC News. And I hope you're dancing or enjoying the music, whatever, kicking back, falling asleep, whatever you want to do. Beautiful day out there. If you're driving in your car, be very careful. If you're driving through an arroyo, look out for the mud. And hang in there, everybody. I'll be back in about 6.5 minutes. No, hold that. I'll be back with more Function at the Junction with DJ Bird in 6.5 minutes.
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3: I'm Debbie Russ with the BBC News. The family of a woman shot dead by US Immigration and Customs Enforcement in January is suing the Trump administration, alleging wrongful death and excessive force. Here's our Global Affairs reporter, Mimi Swaby.
4: Renee Good was shot 3 times in her car in Minneapolis as she joined protests against deportation sweeps by masked and armed agents. One lawsuit seeks to hold the US government liable for the actions of the federal agents. The other names several individuals, including the officer that shot her, as well as the White House Deputy Chief of Staff, Stephen Miller, and the then Homeland Security Secretary, Kristi Noem. The government has previously defended the agents' actions as having been justified in self-defense, but Ms. Good's killing was one of the factors that sparked an angry nationwide backlash against the conduct of the immigration agency.
3: Eritrea says it's severing all diplomatic ties with Ethiopia after its diplomats were expelled from Addis Ababa. Eritrea's foreign ministry said it had no option other than to reciprocate in kind. Temeskinde Besai reports.
5: Ethiopia has ordered 10 Eritrean diplomats to leave the country within 48 hours as tensions between the two countries continue to rise. Addis Ababa has closed its embassy in Asmara, accusing Eritrea of hostile activities. It said Eritrea was supporting an opposition alliance led by the Tigray People's Liberation Front that launched attacks on troops loyal to the federal government. Eritrea denies the accusations and has in turn blamed Ethiopia of pursuing expansionist ambitions, particularly over access to the Red Sea. Relations between Eritrea and Ethiopia have deteriorated since the end of the Tigray War in 2022, despite the two countries having fought alongside each other during the conflict.
3: Police in France have made nearly 2,000 arrests during a day of student protests and blockades of hundreds of schools across the country. The Interior Minister condemned what he described as a day of unbridled violence, in which more than 300 police officers and several high school principals were injured. At least two schools were set ablaze. The lawyer for an American woman who survived two execution attempts by lethal injection in the U.S. state of Tennessee says she is alive and receiving medical treatment. Ione Wells reports from outside the hospital.
6: Krista Pike's attorneys say that she is now receiving life-saving care, although her specific condition and the hospital she is in remain confidential. They added that it is such an unknown what she will remember and what damage was done to her brain. It's unclear what went wrong, as the curtain on her execution was closed before she was taken to hospital. But there are various theories, including that a proper line to her veins was not established. The BBC spoke to a witness who recalls her saying that it felt like her vein was going to burst. This failed execution has left everyone here unhappy. Supporters of it, like her victim's mother, say the whole thing is a mess. Critics of the death penalty say this is an example of unnecessary pain and suffering.
3: BBC News. British counter-terrorism police say they've made a new arrest in relation to an incident at an airbase used by US heavy bombers. They say the man, a 27-year-old British-Iranian dual citizen, was arrested in London on suspicion of preparing terrorist acts. A second man, who is a British national, has also been questioned under caution. Five other men were detained near the airbase on Sunday. Here's Daniel Sanford.
7: The five men who were arrested at the time of the incident, they were all from London, and actually four of them were from the Borough of Westminster, the central bit of London where the man today comes from. Now, this arrest today obviously is very, very interesting, partly because he's a dual British-Iranian national. The British Prime Minister said yesterday that he believed that Iran was at least part of what was behind the events in RAF Fairford, and now we've got a British-Iranian national being arrested.
3: The Saudi authorities say the captain and co-pilot on the flight from Dubai to Israel that made an emergency landing in the kingdom on Wednesday are now in the UAE. The Saudi Interior Ministry said the initial Saudi investigation had confirmed the co-pilot assaulted the captain of the Fly Dubai plane before apparently trying to crash it. Palestinian officials say Israeli settlers in the occupied West Bank have shot dead a Palestinian man and wounded another. It happened when they attacked a village north of Ramallah. The mayor said the man who died had been trying to defend his home. The UN Human Rights Office has urged the US to ensure additional and just reparations are made to the Marshall Islands for its nuclear testing program carried out in the 1940s and 50s. The UN says the small Pacific nation is still experiencing the environmental and health impacts associated with dozens of nuclear tests. BBC News.
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0: All right. Time for the second hour of Function at the Junction. DJ Bird here. One more hour. Let's see. What can I tell you? I don't know. It's a beautiful day out there. I'm looking forward to getting back out there. So we will play now one This is jazz too. This is kind of cool jazz. It's Fly Me to the Moon, Frank Sinatra, Count Basie. Take it away, Count Basie. Let's do it. Here we go.

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0: Put the drums on now.
2: Stevie Wonder. That's from a new one called the EP of Songs in the Key of Life. I guess it's four songs that didn't make that album. It's the 50th anniversary of that great Stevie Wonder album, Songs in the Key of Life. And before that was Ella Fitzgerald doing a Gershwin song, Someone to Watch Over Me. And before that, Frank Sinatra, Fly Me to the Moon, featuring Count Basie and his orchestra. Okay, let me read you these things quickly here. Well, let's start off with the... by the way, if you want to call me, I'm here live. 505-510-5737. Or you can reach me at bird@ksfr.org. Where'd that go? Yeah. If you see ice around here, call 505-644-0101. Put that on your phone, 505-644-0101. Santa Fe Rapid Response. Yeah. They're sneaking around here. All right. And for tonight, there is a show. I think it's a new show, 9 p.m. tonight. 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

And also, the Morning Mix, the best toast in northern New Mexico, Tony Jackson, Wednesday mornings, 9 till noon, KSFR 101.1, and KSQR 91.3 up in Cuesta. Well, some people would disagree that he's the best, but I don't know, you know, we're all good, we're all equal, equality. Okay, what do we got here? We got more music for you. We got, where's that one? Let's skip that one. Here we go.

0: Toys, Lovers Concerto. I always forget whether that is a Mozart melody or a Bach melody. Call me up. Let me know what you think. 505-510-5737. And before that was two versions of Shake, Rattle, and Roll. The last one was Bill Haley and the Comets, the white version, the one I heard on the radio in my dad's car, 1954, I think. Wow. And for that, Joe Turner's, I guess the original version, Shake, Rattle, and Roll. I don't know what year that was. And then before that was, that was the Stevie Wonder. I read everything I need to read. And I guess we'll take our break here. And let's see what's coming up here, actually. Let's skip that one. Oh, there we go. I got some Beatles coming up for you right after this pause.
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0: You'd put money on there? All right. Good. Thank you. What's your name? What's your name? All right. Thanks for calling, Camille. Hey, bye-bye. Camille just called and said that is Bach. Da da da da da da da da da da da da da da. All right. We got Beatles coming at you now. This is a good one, aren't they all? All right. Here's something about a monkey.

It's only me, DJ Bird, here for you. And that was Oingo Boingo. Oh yeah, here's one we wanted to play today. All right, it is October, so let's do this one. 30 days till Halloween. Here we go. A mellow one. Van Morrison. 2013 remastered.

All right, Van Orsen. Okay, we got 3 minutes left. So what do we play? Here's one 3 minutes long. Thanks for listening today. I'll be back next week. If the river don't rise. So this is DJ Bird. The show's called Function at the Junction. Get hold of me at bird@ksfr.org. Or hurry up and call 505-510-5737. You want to play that one? I don't know. How about this one again?

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0: 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A new book and gallery exhibition documents examples of those designs spanning almost two centuries and how Indigenous designers are protecting their messages from outside pressures. 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
6: BBC News with Fiona MacDonald. Police in France have made nearly 2,000 arrests during a day of student protests and blockades of hundreds of schools across the country. More than 300 police officers and several high school principals were injured. At least two schools were set ablaze. Alice De Brito from the National Union of French Students told the BBC the students were protesting against teacher shortages and rundown facilities, among other things.
7: There have been budget cuts in education for years now, and study conditions have become unbearable. We have overcrowded classrooms, overheated buildings during the summer, soaring insecurity, and we have fewer and fewer university places. So we have a lot of young people that can't go to university because there is a lack of investment.
6: President Putin has reiterated that Russia is prepared to use all its weapons, including nuclear ones, if its Baltic territory of Kaliningrad is attacked. He was speaking at a foreign policy forum in Moscow that touched on the war with Ukraine and relations with the West. Our Russia editor Steve Rosenberg was at the forum.
8: Vladimir Putin used his appearance at this forum to claim that Russia wasn't a threat to Europe. "We are not threatening anyone," the Kremlin leader said, "but if we come across an aggression, we will have to respond. Citizens of European countries should be fully aware of that." President Putin warned that in the event of a direct attack on Russia, for example, on the Russian exclave of Kaliningrad on the Baltic Sea, the issue of use, he said, of all weapons at Russia's disposal will inevitably and immediately be on the agenda.
6: Eritrea says it's severing all diplomatic ties with Ethiopia after its diplomats were expelled from Addis Ababa. The Eritrean Foreign Ministry said it had no option but to reciprocate in kind. Ethiopia accuses countries, including Eritrea, of supporting an opposition alliance that has launched attacks on troops loyal to the Ethiopian federal government since last week. Asmara denies the accusation. The family of a woman shot dead by U.S. Immigration and Customs Enforcement in January is suing the Trump administration, alleging wrongful death and other violations. Renee Good was shot three times in her car in Minneapolis as she joined protests against deportation sweeps. Antonio Romanucci is one of the lawyers representing the family.
9: The day of accountability has arrived for our own U.S. government and its governmental agencies, ICE and CBP. Our country cannot tolerate unjustified and excessive use of force, let alone deadly force, on ordinary people who are exercising their rights under the Constitution of this country.
6: World News from the BBC.
10: This is KSFR News. I'm Patrick Davis. Voting disparities have deep roots for people of color, and new research shows New Mexico's Native voters are likely to face numerous roadblocks at the November ballot box. Public News Service's Roz Brown has more.
11: The Native American Rights Fund report used federal data from the past three general elections to show rejected voter registration applications increased by an average of 200% in counties where Native Americans make up at least a quarter of the population. Senior staff attorney Allison Nesswood says the report confirms what Native communities have long known to be true.
12: Their registration is getting denied, their ballots getting rejected, and all of this really adds up to the systemic disenfranchisement of our people in our own homelands.
11: The report also outlines how disruptions at the United States Postal Service had a significant impact on Native voters. Even as overall mail-in voting numbers declined between 2020 and 2024, the rejection rate of ballots in areas with larger Native populations increased by 134%. Earlier this month, the U.S. Supreme Court blocked President Donald Trump's executive order calling on the Postal Service to oversee mail-in ballots, a move plaintiffs successfully argued would have severely restricted voting by mail. The report's recommendations include expanding automatic and same-day registration to areas with larger Native populations and paying poll workers comparable wages. Nesswood says more investment is needed for voting infrastructure in Indian Country.
12: Making sure that our Native communities have polling locations in a reasonable distance from where they live, making sure they have registration opportunities, making sure that they can participate in mail voting.
11: The study focused on counties with high Native populations, including Cibola, McKinley, and San Juan counties in New Mexico, along with Apache and Navajo counties in Arizona. Research by the Brennan Center in 2024 found voters of color are more likely to turn out when they live in jurisdictions where their ethnic group is the majority. This is Roz Brown, New Mexico News Connection. 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
13: Coming up on the Arts Hour with me, Nikki Beatty, I'll be talking to the back-from-the-dead visionary Danish director Nicholas Winding Refn about his new film, Her Private Hell. We'll hear from the Oscar-winning French actor Juliette Binoche about her widely debated new film, Queen at Sea. And British author Candice Carty-Williams talks about bringing back her much-loved character, Queenie.
14: When I'm writing it, I'd be bored if I wasn't writing someone mm-hmm. who wasn't annoying. She kind of pushes you in loads of different ways, and she definitely pushed me as a writer to kind of explore, like, how irritating can we get on the page without an editor saying we've gone too far.
13: Also on the show, American actor Bill Pullman discusses playing groovy jazz legend Bill Evans' father, and man of the moment, Welsh actor Matthew Rhys on Widow's Bay and The Beast in Me, which have just earned him a record-breaking scoop at the Emmy Awards. All that and more coming up on the Arts Hour.
15: 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First, it's Folk Remedy with Tom Adler playing some of the best folk tracks around. At 10, it's 3 hours of Sunday Blues, hosted by harmonica Mike Handler and Kurt Stalzer. Classical Expressions is at 1, with Justin H. Brierley playing contemporary classical and Deborah Beagle all-time classical greats. From 4 to 6, don't miss Classic Country Corner with Tom Seipel and Phil Davis, digging deep into the genre and playing songs you can't hear anywhere else. The Beat Goes On with Daniel J. airs at 6 o'clock with tasty music of all styles, followed by Out of the Vault with Eric Davis, playing rock and roll rarities, demos, live tracks, and more from his personal collection. 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
13: Hello and welcome to the Arts Hour from the BBC World Service. I'm Nikki Beatty, bringing you a truly scrumptious, star-studded lineup of global guests and some cultural companionship with the best global arts, entertainment and culture conversations from across the BBC. Coming up, I'll be talking to the Back from the Dead visionary Danish director, Nicholas Winding Refn, about his latest movie, Her Private Hell. We'll hear from the Oscar-winning French actor Juliette Binoche about her widely debated new film, Queen at Sea. British author Candice Carty-Williams talks about bringing back her much-loved character Queenie, and the American actor Bill Pullman discusses playing groovy jazz legend Bill Evans' father in his latest film. Also on the show, man of the moment, Welsh actor Matthew Rhys on Widow's Bay and The Beast in Me, which have just earned him a record-breaking scoop at the Emmy Awards. And our cultural critic traversing these cultural waters is Zing Sing. Zing, before we set sail on our arts voyage, what cultural highlight would you like to recommend to the world this week?
16: I've really enjoyed a book called Leash, as in L-E-A-S-H, by an author called Jane DeLynn. It's actually quite an old book that's having a bit of a renaissance online. It was published in 2002 and it was edited by Chris Krauss, which I think is part of the reason why the book's having a little bit of a renaissance. And it's about one woman's journey into a sexual subculture in the world of BDSM. And frankly, it makes 50 Shades of Grey look like a walk in the park.
13: Oh, really? Why do you think it's having a sort of revival then? What's that about?
16: I think it's quite a boundary pushing book. And I think people are looking and they're hungry for books that kind of play with controversy, but in a very sensitive and intellectual way. And it is definitely a book that challenges you, which I think very few books manage to do nowadays.
13: Thank you, Zing. First then, French actor Juliette Binoche has won acclaim and multiple awards for her roles in over 60 films, including Three Colours Blue, Chocolat and The English Patient, for which she won an Oscar and a BAFTA. Her latest film, Queen at Sea, won the top prize at this year's Berlin Film Festival, and it doesn't shy away from complex and contentious intergenerational issues. Juliette Binoche plays Amanda, who, in an early scene, walks in on her elderly parents having sex. Her mother has severe dementia, which raises the question of whether her stepfather, played by Tom Courtney, has informed consent. The actor told the BBC's Samira Ahmed about where Queen at Sea goes from there.
17: Amanda, my character in the film, is in shock, and of course Amanda's reaction is to protect and call the police immediately. And so from that, the film, you know, spread like
18: spirals, doesn't it? Yes.
17: Yeah, it goes on and on and on and on. And she, and my character is out of control because she doesn't know where she's going to. But there's the first instinct is to protect and stop what my stepfather, Tom, playing by Tom, is doing. So this film is like, it's an interesting bomb. It's a silent bomb in a way, because you don't know where you're going into as you start. But then it goes on, and it becomes this immense mountain. How you don't know how to deal with it. You know, how do you deal with your parents going older and when there's forbidden.
18: So, well, your character, as you say, calls the police, and soon officialdom is involved in assessing the mother's care. And the film cast real officials, including a social worker, to play a social worker in those scenes. I'm interested in how it affected the performance that you give, playing opposite a non-professional with real professional insight?
17: It's always wonderful when you have real people because they know what they're talking about. And so you believe them. It's as simple as that. But of course, I was asking a lot of questions about, you know, what in this case, in that case, you know, asking about what they know, what they've been through. And it was the perfect combination for a film.
18: And what about working with Tom Courtenay in particular on this as someone playing quite a difficult character? You know, he's kind of in denial about what's the state of his wife's mind and also his own aging, isn't he?
17: Yes, but you see the transformation of his character is wonderful, as mine as well. But with Tom, it was very genuinely easy. We talked a lot about the situation, the conversation about how it feels like to be in that situation. But there was a lot of care and giggles, I have to say, because it was wonderful to be around with.
18: I'm glad to hear it, because it's a bleak subject and it's one that people don't often want to think about.
17: Yes, but the thing is, I think in any situation in films, whether it's darker or lighter, whatever you want to call it, being truthful to a situation brings light.
18: Interesting. So you've been an international film star for so long, and I was thinking back to, you know, Unbearable Lightness of Being, The Lovers on a Bridge, which you mentioned in 1991. What was your vision for your career at that point around 1990, when you were already a star, but you were still very, very young?
17: You know, as an actor, you're going step by step because you don't know the road. You want to survive and try to make your life as interesting as possible. I don't think I had a view, and I couldn't have a view like today. I don't know what my life is going to be like. I have no idea. And I don't want to know, because life is about not knowing. And that's the fun of it. It's because the unknown is bigger than what you imagine or you think, because you're not in control. Life is not about controlling.
18: Yeah.
17: And I mean, it's so interesting. It's never the same.
13: Juliette Binoche and Queen at Sea is one to look out for, but it's harrowing, confronting and distressing. And I felt that the performances were really naturalistic, which sort of made it even more powerful. Xing Xing, you're our cultural critic this week. What are your thoughts on Queen at Sea?
16: I mean, you're absolutely right. It's really not an easy watch. And I think everything about the film, from the score to this kind of icy grayness that pervades the visuals, makes you feel slightly on edge, even though what's happening to them is relatively everyday drama. You know, it's not the stuff of epic dramas or tragedies. It's just a story of one family that's kind of cracking under the strain of a mother's dementia diagnosis. But I just loved the performances on this. I

0: caring environment, I would say. And it doesn't feel manipulative or, you know, tragic in the same way that you might view her stepfather and her mother's relationship. So I think because there's that levity, it kind of brings it to life in a way that it wouldn't have done if it was just a portrait of her mother and her stepfather.
1: There's something also about a Juliette Binoche film and performance. This signals quality and excellence to me. What about you? And if you agree, why? Why is that?
0: I think even from her really early films, the ones that we all know her for, like The English Patient, Juliette Binoche has such a warmth and expressiveness to her face, even when she's portraying complicated, knotty emotions where, oh, you're not quite sure if she's doing the right thing, as you do during while watching Queen at Sea. You never feel as if she's holding you away as an audience. She's almost inviting you in to feel her emotions. So she's enormously empathetic and relatable, I think, as an actress.
1: And her face moves.
0: And her face moves, which is very important and increasingly rare in Hollywood.
1: It so is. Thank you, Zing. You're listening to The Arts Hour from the BBC World Service. I'm Nikki Beattie. Queenie, author Candice Carty-Williams' debut novel about a 20-something British-Jamaican aspiring journalist, was a bestseller, which she later adapted into an 8-part TV series. It was hailed at the time, a bit reductively in my humble opinion, a black Bridget Jones. Having written several other projects in the meantime, Candice has now revived her character in a sequel. Queenie is working on it. We find the eponymous heroine, nearly a decade on, doing a piece of investigative journalism into experiences of motherhood for black women, finding herself in a fertility clinic and told she might not be able to easily conceive. Queenie suddenly realizes her biological clock is ticking. Only problem is, her array of disastrous and often comic romantic liaisons with different men don't throw up an obvious candidate for a potential father. Candice Carty-Williams spoke to the BBC's Nick Grimshaw about writing her successful character again.
2: You know what? I think I've always wanted to come back to her, and it felt like coming back to, like, I guess, like your very messy cousin who you've had a bit of time from because they drain you. And it was like, okay, cool. It's time to come back. We've given 8 years. We've given some time. And now I can be ready to jump back in to your world. But I really missed it. And I miss Queenie, and I miss her friends and her family. And I miss everything that she gets up to, I would say.
3: Yes. Now, I wanted to ask you, you know, the success. I mean, it was a phenomenal success, and it sold so well and you know, truly did become a thing that everyone was talking about. It crossed over into, you know, cultural conversation. How was that? How was that to process and deal with?
2: I don't think I processed it still.
3: Let's go through it now.
2: Okay, thanks. But I think I was just like, okay, that's the thing. But I guess, like, you know that people talk about it because people, I guess, like, tag you and stuff, and you kind of think, so you kind of just have an idea of it, I think, through social media. But then, like, I went to like a black-owned gallery in Mexico, like deep in Mexico, and in the bookshop there was a copy of it, and I was like, wow, how did that get there? And someone was like, well, it's quite a big book, isn't it? And I was like, is it like that?
3: Global acclaim.
2: So I think it's just like, I think I've just still been learning, like, it really went to places.
3: And then did that, you know, was there any idea when you were writing it, was there an element of it, or I don't know, something about Queenie herself, or I don't know, the storytelling that made you think maybe this will be a breakthrough book? Did you ever have that feeling?
2: No, I was just like, let's hope for the best. And I think with everything in my life, like, I'm just like, we'll throw everything at it, we'll work really hard, and we'll just hope for the best, because you just know, like, every, you know, things just happen. And I think that, you know, like I said, I worked hard, I put a lot into it, and I knew that the one thing that people, I think that I wanted it to be relatable. And I think a lot of people, that's, they find that, you know, Queenie might not be them, but there are elements of her that they can see themselves in. And I think that could have been one of the reasons why everyone, you know, ran with it in that way. I think every woman.
3: Yeah, well, she's a bit like a messy, and like, she's like sort of self-sabotagey, and she's also like a bit annoying.
2: Yeah, very.
3: Is that okay to say?
2: No, do you know what? Like, people are always like, oh no, she, and I'm always like, I'm annoyed by her. I tell you what, I'm most annoyed by her, actually, because I've written chapters that you're not even going to see because they're so annoying. So yeah, no, like, I am, but I think that we all are a little bit. Do you know what I mean? Because we're all like the main character in our own world, and actually we don't realise it's probably quite annoying to everyone else.
3: But there is something I was saying this morning about characters, that definitely more with characters than I guess with people in real life. Yeah. But you kind of like them being a bit annoying or a bit irritating, because it's kind of, you know, you want to see where this is going when you're reading.
2: Yeah. But also, when I'm writing it,

0: I'd be bored if I wasn't writing someone mm-hmm. who was like, who wasn't annoying or wasn't like a bit sort of like really, like, she kind of pushes, I think. She pushes you in loads of different ways, and she definitely pushed me as a writer. Just to kind of explore, like, how irritating can we get on the page without an editor saying, we've gone too far?
1: We've gone too far. I think you write really beautifully about families, be it your actual family or, you know, friendship groups and your chosen family. What is it that sort of, you know, remains a source of inspiration for you or fascinates you about family groups?
0: I feel like we are our family in the ways that we do and don't want to be. And my family, you know, I sort of am obsessed with them. And also I'm like, stay away from me. In what, I slipped my disc last week and everyone was in my bedroom. And it was the most stressful thing of all time. I live by myself. I don't want to see anyone. I look up, my nan is there. She's massaging my legs. My mum is opening the window and she's closing it again. My niece is jumping on the bed. My sister is downstairs shouting. Do you know what I mean? I love them, but I'm also like, it's a lot. And I'm really interested in all of these people in your life that you didn't choose. Mm-hmm. And it's like, would I? I don't know. But you know what I mean? So it's like, you know, my back is fine. And I was like, I don't want to see anyone for weeks.
1: Yeah, we love you. Just can't stand you.
0: Yeah. So yeah, so I think I'm interested. I always write about what I'm interested in I find funny mm-hmm. and what I find, you know, like fascinating. Uh-huh. And so, yeah, that's always going to start there.
2: Candice Carty-Williams talking about her latest novel, Queenie is Working on It. Our cultural critic on today's Arts Hour is Xing Xing. Xing, we both read the original Queenie. How do you feel about her bringing her back?
3: I think it makes sense for this current day and age. Mm. I think the fact that Queenie's now a little bit older and is now pondering big questions like her biological clock completely aligns with the women I know who are around Candice Carty-Williams' age and Queenie's age now. You know, thinking about parenthood, thinking about fertility, not really knowing what the right solution or way out of the problem is, while also sort of being trapped in almost mid-20s approach to relationships and dating. I think it's a really relatable situation to be in.
2: It's interesting to hear how the book hit a nerve outside the UK, including in Mexico, but why do you think that was?
3: I think people just love reading flawed characters, even if they are incredibly annoying, like I think Holden Caulfield from Catcher in the Rye comes to mind. What an incredibly annoying man to spend any time in the head of. But people love Catcher in the Rye. And I think spending time with flawed protagonists allows us to, in a sideways move, confront our own flaws and feel not quite so alone when it comes to it.
2: Good point. But I wouldn't know, because like Mary Poppins, I'm practically perfect in every way.
3: Indeed you are.
2: Thank you, Xing. You're with The Arts Hour and I'm Nikki Beatty. The American actor Bill Pullman has been a stalwart of cinema for 40 years. He starred in movies as varied as Sleepless in Seattle, Lost Highway, Spaceballs and Independence Day. And on TV, in prestige shows The Sinner, The Burrows and Torchwood. His latest film is a biopic called Everybody Digs Bill Evans, in which he plays the father of the titular jazz pianist. The film dramatizes the legendary Village Vanguard recording sessions by Bill Evans and his band in 1961, something Bill Pullman cited as one of the reasons he was drawn to the project, as he told the BBC's Nimone.
4: I don't know who figures it out, but apparently I've been told that for people that understand live recording, they say it's the best live recording ever made, some of them.
5: Yeah, and it's been much lauded, that particular performance. And like you say, the actual recording of what was happening. And we see some of that. I mean, it's beautifully shot in black and white, isn't it? It's redolent of the era because it sort of takes us back there without having to take us back there because of the visuals. So that's what it feels. That's what it felt like watching it.
4: Yeah. And of course, my part of it was a discrete part of the center of the movie, particularly. And but when I saw the movie at the Berlin Film Festival, you know, it was a bunch of months ago, I was struck by how Grant Gee, the director, assembled it all together in a way that he's just so aware of the tasty sound, you know, he makes use of.
5: I think the tasty look as well,
4: and
5: the light.
4: Look, and the look, he really
5: just
4: understood.
5: Just special. Yeah. So, as Bill Pullman is alluding to, your part is not in that performance that we actually see, because you are playing Bill Evans' dad.
4: Yes, so a guy who really was supposedly not really interested in all the things that his sons were interested in, but golf was a big thing for him and with his boys. But and Laurie Metcalf plays the mom,
5: fantastic.
4: So there's this kind of strange way where Bill is at the bottom of the barrel and no one is taking him in anymore because he's a nuisance with his addiction and things, and he goes to. He was raised in Plainfield, New Jersey, but Harry Sr. and his wife went down to Miami and was living down there. And so Bill shows up on the doorstep, and these are two people that don't know how to even say the word addicted, so they don't.
5: No, they don't. And I mean, as Laurie plays it beautifully as mom, she kind of knows, but she's sort of watching something unfold that really is, like you say, alien to her. I found it's, as I said, it's beautifully shot and poignant. And the filming of that place where you and Laurie are as playing mum and dad in Miami, the heat and the claustrophobia kind of come off the screen. Didn't you and Anders Danielsson Lee, who plays Bill Evans, bond over music? I mean, during the making of this?
4: Well, it was... Yeah, some music, but it was more the fact that we both come from these medical families. And, Anders is notorious for being a singular element in the acting world in that he's Norwegian, has a good American accent.
5: Yeah.
4: He can play piano well, and also he's a medical doctor and works as a medical doctor. So, but he comes from a family that has been both in showbiz and in medicine, and so we bonded over a very similar kind of pattern.
5: Your backgrounds, how interesting, given the characters you were playing who were bonding on screen. I did want to ask you actually about a Bill Evans track, because obviously he was prolific. Was there one particular one that struck you while you were making Everybody Digs Bill Evans?
4: Well, I since my character really didn't know much about him, that I really loved that, creating that moment of like hearing that Sunday at the Vanguard album for the first time as they get it, and who would think that be a scene in a movie that would be an interesting scene? But the scene where he gets the album, puts on the vinyl, and sits in the living room of this weird house in Miami, Florida, with his mom and dad, not knowing what they're going to think of it, and it's a really interesting sequence to hear. Just watch people listening to music. Grant G's genius.
2: Bill Pullman discussing Everybody Digs Bill Evans. Zing Sing, do you dig Bill Evans or New York jazz of that era?
3: I have to confess, I am not a jazz expert, but I think the idea of situating a film in that era while trying to make it look like what we think of as the New York jazz scene, black and white people smoking furiously in small underground clubs. I think aesthetically on film, it looks fantastic.
2: Music biopics about specific gigs or eras are definitely a thing at the moment. Edo Flux, Colin 75 earlier in the year about Keith Jarrett's legendary show. But not just about jazz. I mean, the Bob Dylan film A Complete Unknown charted him moving into more electric guitar. And there are new Oasis and Pulp documentaries. I don't know if the rest of the world cares about that, but how do you like your music biopics?
3: I don't like straight biopics. And actually, one of the best music biopics for my money is the Robbie Williams biopic that came out in 2024, Better Man, where Robbie Williams is played by a CGI chimpanzee. And it sounds absolutely bonkers at first, but then as time wears on, you completely forget he's being played by a monkey.
2: It's amazing, isn't it?
3: It is a real feat of storytelling, I think. And I think also communicates something quite deep and profound about Robbie's own character and personality himself. Apparently, the filmmaker asked Robbie Williams if he was okay with being played by an animal, and if so, what animal did he consider himself most like? And Robbie went, a lion. And the filmmaker decided to go with chimpanzee instead.
2: That is good intel. So that is a good recommendation as well. Thank you, Zing. And that's it for part one of the show, but don't go away. Coming up, I'll be talking to filmmaker Nicholas Winding Refn about his first film in a decade, Her Private Hell, and we'll hear from multi-Emmy Award winner Matthew Rhys. The Arts Hour's back after this.
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2: Welcome back to The Arts Hour from the BBC World Service with me, Nicky Beatty. And if you've only just joined us, in the first half of the show, we heard from French superstar Juliette Binoche, novelist Candice Carty-Williams, and the actor Bill Pullman. Coming up, the Welsh actor Matthew Rhys, who pulled off a first at this year's Emmy Awards. We'll hear from Peter Samua, the Ghanaian trumpeter. And Zing Sing is still with me in the studio with her cultural critics badge on. At the recent Emmy Awards, Welsh actor and TV star Matthew Rhys made history when he became the first person ever to win two lead acting Emmys in one night. He was named Best Lead Actor in a Limited Series for the psychological thriller The Beast in Me and Best Lead Actor in a Comedy for his role in Widow's Bay. Those wins also made him the first person to win Emmys in all three major acting categories, having already taken Best Lead Actor in a Drama Series in 2018 for his role in The Americans. What a superb series that was. We thought we'd revisit an interview Matthew Rhys gave the BBC's Lucy Owen talking about the comedic horror Widow's Bay, in which he plays the community's beleaguered mayor, Tom Loftus. Here he is explaining a bit more about it.
7: It is based in a small island about 40 nautical miles from New England, and Tom Loftus, the part I play, is hell-bent on turning the island into the next kind of Martha's Vineyard or Nantucket. However, he is informed by the locals that this may be very difficult as the island has a very checkered past, of which he's strongly of the opinion it's just been a run of bad luck. But it turns out the locals may carry more truth than he would wish for. Dun, dun, dun, dun.
8: So, and the island, it's remote, isn't it, as well? It's got all the ingredients for something really spine-tingling and creepy. There's no Wi-Fi, dodgy mobile phone signal.
7: No, none of that. It's one of the great things about it, setting it in the 80s, is you remove all that technology that kind of can make storytelling that much easier or more convenient if people could text or check the internet, et cetera, et cetera. So the smart thing, what Katie Dipple, the writer, did was by setting it so far off the coast, she removed all modern technology. So it is very analog. People still use landlines. There's no internet. And I think that just lends itself to the community and their suspicions. But it also strips away the convenience in a way. You have people far more willing to kind of get in their car or truck and investigate rather than just text someone and go, is everything okay? Which I love.
8: And I do like a thriller with a bit of supernatural thrown in there. So what can you tell us about the Sea Hag?
7: The Sea Hag is one of the prominent myths on the island, that if you encounter the Sea Hag and she butts you, if she has blood under her nail, then she can basically track you down.
8: Talking of horror, I feel like we've all seen you in a completely new light in recent months. You know, we've had The Beast in Me, you're playing that mean, nasty, ruthless billionaire Niall Jarvis.
7: I think he's just misunderstood, to be
8: fair. Do you think?
7: That's how I played it.
8: Okay. But it seems like you're quite enjoying playing a bad guy.
7: All the cliches are true about playing bad guys. They are like little juicy steaks you can get your teeth into. And as long as you don't get too mustache twirly, which is what the director used to say to me, sometimes he would literally mime twirling a mustache if I was getting a little too... they're just a lot of fun. They tend to be, I think, a little more dramatic because their role in the piece is to be a little more extreme. So, it's just a lot of fun. And something I'm not used to doing. So I was even surprised when they came to me with Niall Jarvis and Beast in Me because it's not the kind of role I'm approached with. So I jumped at the chance because it was something very new to me, but something had an incredible, maybe too much fun in doing. But as the children said, I'm glad to see the world is seeing the real me.
8: Yeah. Nice. That's nice for them. Do you know what? It's so lovely hearing about all your incredible success that you've been having over many, many years now. But it wasn't always that way, was it? You know, it was a tough start and you nearly threw in the towel, didn't you? Can you tell us that story?
7: When I considered another career?
8: Yeah.
7: It was after I did The Graduate. I did The Graduate in the West End with Kathleen Turner. And I, very arrogantly, and one of the great lessons, I think, in this work is the second you think, oh, this is it, I've kind of cracked it. I'm good now, I'm set up. It'll take the rug from under your feet. And it was one of the great lessons for me in realizing you have to surrender to whatever it's going to throw at you. So I'd done The Graduate on London's glittering West End with Kathleen Turner. I went, ha-ha, here I go. And then I didn't work for a long time after that. It was well over a year and a half. And I was just at work. I couldn't get a cold, let alone an audition. And there was one day I was walking past the Army recruiting office in Charing Cross Road. And I stopped. And I was just looking in the window. There's a colour sergeant outside. And he just went, do you want to come in for a chat? And I went, yeah, I will, actually. And I went in and I had a conversation. And then he said, why don't you come back to the next week for a real interview? But and we'll see how we go. And I said, yeah, all right. So the next week I went in and I met with an officer and we sat down. He interviewed me and he asked a number of questions about why I had interest in joining the army. And he was incredibly suspicious of me. And he says, so you've been working as an actor for 4 years. I was like, yes, I have, yeah. And he goes, and is there any part of you that wants to join the army in some kind of research role? And I said, no, not at all. And then he said, all right, maybe we'll consider a second interview, possibly in X amount of time, and we'll be in touch. And I went, okay, yeah, great, thanks. And then about a week later, I got a rejection letter from the British Army saying, thank you for your interest. Good luck in your career. And I went, oh my, I can't even join the army. I said, things are really bad. But I do think that officer was just so wildly suspicious. You're joining for all the wrong reasons.
2: Matthew Rhys discussing Widow's Bay, which is streaming on Apple TV. Our cultural critic Zing Sing is with me in the studio. Are you a Widow's Bay fan?
3: Yes, it is very funny. But also, I want to add, genuinely scary in parts.
2: Oh, no.
3: It actually is. And I think...
2: Zing, this is the problem. I avoided this because the very strapline and the idea of this just made me think it's not for me. And then, keep your finger on the cultural pulse, Nicky Beatty, I watched it. I watched every single episode, but I didn't find it scary.
3: Really? Not even the episode where he goes into the crawl space underneath the haunted house?
2: No, because I just know it's a bit silly. But I'm not saying that's a bad thing. But I'm glad you were scared. But let's talk about how chilling he is in The Beast in Me. Now, that was scary to me. What do you think about his range?
3: I mean, he's so versatile, isn't he? I think he has this very unique everyman quality about his face. You could walk past him in a supermarket and you wouldn't really take a second look.
2: Good point.
3: But he really communicates this sense of an everyman mask, but underneath there's this tension or there's something else roiling the surface. And, you know, in The Americans, obviously the secret is he's a Russian agent.
2: Yeah.
3: You know, in Widow's Bay, he's the beleaguered mayor who's trying to put on a chirpy facade, but underneath he's just like a mess of anxieties and contradictions. And obviously in The Beast in Me, he's carrying a much more sinister secret. So I think he's just very good at communicating that kind of double face.
2: Yeah. No, he's a consummate actor, or a protean actor is probably the right word, isn't it? It's extraordinary to think, I mean, he's made history winning 3 Best Actor Emmys across 3 different categories now, but that he almost gave up acting. What's the lesson for us in that, Zing?
3: Oh, I think it's never give up, surely, because who knows, maybe one day an Emmy-winning series might drop into either of our laps.
2: Do you think it would for you or me?
3: I mean, I hope it does.
2: Thank you. You're listening to The Arts Hour from the BBC World Service. Danish filmmaker Nicholas Winding Refn has spent 3 decades making films that are visceral, stylized, and defiantly unconventional. From The Pusher Trilogy and Bronson to Valhalla Rising, Drive, Only God Forgives, and The Neon Demon. Raised between Copenhagen and New York, the director has pushed genre and narrative to their limits. After a decade away from feature filmmaking, he's returned with Her Private Hell, a feverish blend of science fiction, horror, fantasy, eroticism, and camp, set in a mysterious futuristic metropolis. The film follows a troubled young woman, Elle, played by Sophie Thatcher of Yellow Jackets fame, searching for her father, and an American GI, played by Charles Melton, who's attempting to rescue his daughter from hell, or from the mythical serial killer, the Leatherman. Are you keeping up? The origins of Her Private Hell might be deeply personal. Following life-threatening heart failure in 2023, when Nicholas Winding Refn died for nearly 25 minutes, he's described coming to this film as a kind of creative rebirth. Nicholas joins us now from Vienna. Welcome, Nicholas.
9: Thank you very much for having me.
2: Nicholas, there's a reference to the Danish fairy tale writer Hans Christian Andersen in the first couple of minutes of the film. And you have described this film as a fairy tale. I'm interested to know, before we talk specifically about this film, what stories did you grow up with that activated your imagination and creativity?
9: There's so many. I think the one that made most profound impact the first time around was The Ugly Duckling. Because it's about transformation. And I think for me, creativity is about transformation, transforming from an object to an experience, or vice versa.
2: And this is the first film you've directed in 10 years. It's also the first film you've made since you died. How has that death changed the way that you're approaching your creativity?
9: It's not so much that it has changed it. I think I'm more conscious of time. It's a cliche when you come back from the other side, you have emphasis on time because you know how little you have left. But it does give me an insight to many other understandings of petty nonsense that you spend your time worrying about instead of spending time on something that's actually meaningful.
2: We all need to maybe die for a few minutes, don't we?
9: I would say I'm the happiest dead person who came back in the world.
2: Will you explain? I'm aware of what happened to you, but perhaps for Zing and other people listening, you could tell us what actually happened.
9: I had what's called a leaking heart, which means that one of my valves broke and then my blood runs backwards and my lungs were filling up with blood and I was drowning. Which meant that I was diagnosed right away as a death situation. And I was scheduled surgery 2 weeks later. And it was one of those uncomfortable realities where they were going to open up your chest and do terrible things to you. So it was a very difficult 2 weeks. But then after the first week, I was able to meet the surgeon. And it turned out to be the Tom Cruise of surgeons. He was just, I can fix you. I can make you better. I can make you new. And he could operate on me in a different way. And I asked him to videotape it, which he did for me. So I know what I look like on the inside.
2: Wow.
9: And when I woke up, he had not gone through my chest, but through my side with a telescope. The man was a genius. He went through my body with his hands into my heart, sliced open my heart and fixed my valve and pulled out again. And I was almost as good as new, or even better. I was like RoboCop.
2: Nicholas, what was the first image, idea, or feeling that unlocked her private hell for you?
9: Well, I had two ideas. One was a young girl coming to a city that doesn't exist, and a GI going to hell to bring back his daughter. And they were very opposite ideas. So it was hard to find a narrative that could combine them. And then I had this leather man. Let's call it the glam monster. And from that, I could create a triangle. And then in a triangle, you can create a narrative.
10: There's not a single person that is like you. Say it with me. I am unique consciousness, and I am made of stardust. The moment you forget that is the moment you disappear.
2: The film seems to inhabit a world where desire and power and violence are entangled. What were you interested in exploring about those relationships?
9: I don't really know why I do what I do. I've never really tried to understand it. I'm not a politician in that sense. I make what turns me on, essentially. What gives me a feeling of life and desire. It's a form of fetishization. It's creativity without definition. It's like a flow of energy. I don't have any skills, really.
2: Yes, you do.
9: I never had any skill.
2: Yes, well, you do.
9: I understand what you're saying, but it's more like this. I didn't have any abilities as a child. But then I learned that if I could ostracize myself and make that into an object, that could become my skill. So if I could essentially make everything coming from my heart, then that would be my way of expressing. And then obviously the moving image is what always excited me.
2: Talking of the moving image, there was something quite unsettling about the way I was seeing the characters, particularly the women at the center of this story. How did you think about the gaze of the camera on those women for this film?
9: Well, like everything, it's a collaboration between the actresses and myself. You know, a gaze is a point of view. Everyone has. It's a form of individualism expression. There's nothing wrong with whatever gaze you're seeing it from. It depends on how it affects you and how you work with it.
2: Zing.
3: You've always been really interested in depictions of violence as well. I wonder what it is about violence that interests you as something to explore on film.
9: I mean, I don't like violence, and I certainly don't like anything that exploits it. But I believe art is an act of violence. Art is to violate you because that's how it inspires you. Art has to penetrate your brain to plant a thought, an expression, an emotion, because that's what makes you human. So for me, art is the most powerful mechanism in the universe. It's like water. We can't live without it.
11: Beautiful, sweet, powerful. You either have it or you don't.
10: Have you heard? There's been another victim of the Leather Man.
12: Is he a ghost? A monster? God?
11: If you think he's playing games with you, he is.
2: I think of your films as often communicating as much through colour, through sound, through composition and rhythms as they do through the dialogue. And I was thinking about the costumes and the makeup in this film. What were your notes to those creatives in those departments? Let's start with the makeup, because I mean, whether it's crystal teardrops and lots of lashes on Elle or glittery, shiny shapes, what were your notes to the makeup department?
9: I collect toys, specifically Japanese toys. And I've always really enjoyed dolls. I have daughters, so I've bought a lot of dolls through my life. So in a way, her private hell was my ability be to play with dolls and make them up and put clothes on them.
2: And in terms of the costumes, what did you tell your costume department? Because, I mean, there were some incredible outfits.
9: Well, I said, make it look glamorous. It's fantasy. You know, creativity is about imagination. I used to make films about capturing authenticity. But at a certain point, I became interested in unreality. Because the color palettes are larger. It has almost an endless scope of potentials. So the costume was more like, make it extravagant and make it fun and make it kitsch.
2: This might sound a little bit ignorant, but I understand that you're colorblind. But how does that then affect your choices for tones and presumably lighting?
9: Well, I am colorblind, which means everyone else has to be colorblind.
2: But what do you see? Like, there's a red coat, for example, a famous red coat in this film. How do you see that?
9: Red.
2: Okay, you do see red. So what?
9: I've been told from experts that it's green, that I can't see green.
2: Ah, okay.
9: And anything that falls on, and then I can't see midtones. I can only see contrast color, I'm told.
2: Right.
9: But then I never know because I don't know what the difference is.
2: Yes.
9: But I can only make something that I can see. So everyone around me has to work as if they're colorblind so I can see it. So it's a very interesting process.
2: Yeah.
9: I very much enjoy it.
2: So after all these years of filmmaking, what do you think you're still trying to discover about cinema and your creativity?
9: The real struggle is always, what is cinema? What's cinema now? I mean, what we're doing is cinema. We're talking. We can cut between the two of us, three of us, four of us, how many are going to be in this call. We can color grade in it, put music to it. And our dialogue is natural. Then that's cinema. Cinema is many things. But I think for me, what justifies the existence in something that continues to evolve is the collective experience. We live at a time when the AI is very much dominating our narratives or the algorithm. So I wanted to make a movie the AI could never make. Mm. I wanted to make a movie that was the enemy of the algorithm. Because I think those things are mostly important, especially when I look at my kids' generation, that they have to have something that is the antidote to normalcy.
2: Nicholas Winding Refn, thank you so much. And Her Private Hell is in movie theatres across the globe this week. Zing, isn't he fascinating?
3: He's such an idiosyncratic director and speaker.
2: Idiosyncratic is the perfect word. I'm going to stick with that. Finally, on today's Arts Hour, music. Peter Samua is a Ghanaian trumpeter, composer and musician based in the Netherlands. As we're about to hear, he recently performed live at the Jazz Ahead Festival in Bremen, Germany. And here he is introducing himself and his music to the BBC Soweto Kinch.
13: My band is made up of Antoine de Bruin on the piano, Marijn van der Ven on the bass, Jens Meyer on the drums, and Daniel Rombout on percussion, keeping the groove alive. I'll be playing my latest album entitled Walking Distance, fresh from the box. So I'm happy to share it with the people here. And it's a mix of jazz and Arabic influence, hip-hop, blues, and funk, and post-bop jazz vibes, like the Freddie Hubbard direction vibes, and Wayne Shorter also, those vibes. Mostly I listen to the music to get inspiration of what type of album I want to put out. So with this one, I was listening a lot to Freddie Hubbard with Wayne Shorter, some hip-hop vibes also, some blues, and also Soweto Kinch as well. So I got inspiration and, from all those areas and just also from daily lives activities, like waking up in the morning and having breakfast and walking to a destination, I found out that these music, these different genres, they have one thing in common, that you can fuse them, So that's why the album is entitled Walking Distance. And the titles of the songs, some are 300 meters, intersection, crossroad, junction, you know, just it relates to how different genres are connected together. Tonight at Jazz Ahead with my band, I'll be playing 300 Meters, which has a very steady groove, heavy bass line, and just jazz improvisation on the flugelhorn. I'll play on the flugelhorn for this track. And also on the album, is I recorded with the flugelhorn, so it has the warmth, energy, and warm sound that comes with it. Hit play.

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0: changes, right? Up till that point, the schools themselves couldn't be involved. All these NIL deals were being done by third parties. But starting in 2025, again, because of another court case, now for the first time, schools can pay their athletes directly up to a limit. And that limit at first is $20.5 million per year. Those are not NIL deals, though that's revenue sharing.
1: Walk me through what the goal was here.
0: The goal was actually to stabilize the system. The thinking at the time was, well, if we, the schools, can control the payments, then there's going to be less movement and the costs are going to go down. Because as part of the rules around revenue sharing, they set up this clearinghouse that all the outside NIL deals would have to get approved. But if anything, it did the exact opposite. As soon as they instituted this system, it was a race to figure out how do we get around it.
1: What does that exactly look like? It sounds extremely chaotic, but paint me the full picture here.
0: Yeah, it looks like the NFL, if the NFL had no rules or ability to enforce their rules, you have on the school side, these programs, in addition to the coaching staff, now have a full-on personnel department with a general manager, with scouts who are evaluating players from around the country all the time with an eye on, oh, maybe that guy might be available to add to our roster next year. And on the other side of that transaction, we have agents for the players who, no matter what time of year it is, and certainly during the season, are calling up those GMs and saying, hey, I've got this guy. He's doing really well at this school. If he decides to transfer, how much would you be willing to pay for him?
1: They're shopping these players around, you're saying?
0: They're constantly shopping these players around. And ultimately, the goal is to get a bidding war going. Because by the way, unlike in the NFL, where it's public information, what everybody makes, it's all private in college. And so the agents can pretty much dictate the terms. Hey, this school over here is offering $2 million. Are you willing to go to $3 million? And nobody really knows if those are real offers or not.
1: So, Stuart, how much money, big picture, are we talking about flowing through this system now?
0: That information is very hard to obtain. Everybody's very hush-hush about it. Like I said earlier, they're under no obligation to publicize it. But this summer, myself and several of my colleagues from The Athletic set out to try to find out what all of the 68 major programs are spending on football, because football is, in most cases, about 75% of what they're spending on all of their athletes. So eventually, through calling every source you can think of around the industry, we arrived at a number that we believe is accurate for all 68 major conference teams. And in many cases, it was a lot more than most people imagine.
1: We'll be right back.
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1: This is The Daily. I'm Natalie Kitroev. Back to my conversation with Stuart Mandel about Washington's attempt to rein in the mayhem of college sports. All right, Stuart, how did you get to these numbers? How did you figure out what this marketplace actually looks like?
0: Well, one thing you figure out pretty quickly is coaches and GMs are very reluctant to talk about what they are spending on their own team, but they love to talk about what their competitors are spending. You also have to be alert to the fact that everybody's got an agenda. The coaches all want you to think they're spending less than they are,

0: because that lowers expectations from the fans. The athletic directors, though, they want you to think they're spending more than they are because that makes them look like good fundraisers. So we talk to GMs and coaches. We talk to athletic directors. We talk to people that work at the collectives, agents who negotiate deals with these schools. And eventually, we kind of narrowed it down to a range for each school. And some of it depends on which conference you're in and how much TV money that conference makes. But on the low end, we have schools that are spending $10 to $15 million. And then the richer schools at the top, on Ohio State, Oregon, Texas, Miami, are spending north of $50 million.
1: Can I ask a somewhat provocative question, which is above $50 million actually an outlandish amount of money for a team that's actually generating enormous revenue for a university? I know it's a big round number. I know it's just football, but this is a sport that produces some of the most watched TV all year in America.
0: Yeah, I mean, I think in a vacuum, you could make the case that it's not actually that significant a number relative to how much revenue comes in. But it's jarring because 5 years ago, that number was zero, right?
1: Right. And the other dramatic piece of this, I think, was just how inequitable this system was shown to be. And honestly, problematic if you're a school that is only paying $8 million to your players where your competition is spending five times that amount.
0: No question. It's a really alarming takeaway from this that kind of accentuates just how wide the gap is growing between the haves and have-nots. Now, there's always been haves and have-nots in this sport, but if you happen to be one of the lucky schools that has a billionaire booster like Texas Tech does, Texas Tech's been a pretty irrelevant program for most of its history, but they have this oil magnate, Cody Campbell, who played at Texas Tech, who's now on the board of trustees, and he's throwing money around, and Texas Tech, voila, wins the Big 12 last year for the first time in its history.
1: So a single billionaire alum can make a huge difference.
0: He can make a huge difference. In fact, another big concern is how all that money affects transfers. I happen to think that the rise of transfers has been good for the sport overall. Indiana wins a national championship last year, goes from losing his program to national champion. They could not have done that in the era before transfers. But if you're a fan of an individual school, let's say NC State, I feel like every year, whoever the top two or three players are in NC State, they get poached by another school, a school with more money. And yes, it makes it hard to keep track of who's on your team from year to year. Also, fans are so loyal to their school, and they have an expectation that the players will be too. And that's just not the case anymore. Some players are going to go to whoever will pay them the most money.
1: Yes. I mean, what you've described is not just a complete reordering of fans' relationship to college sports, but a complete reordering of how college sports actually work at the most fundamental level, which then generates quite a bit of frustration, including in Congress, where lawmakers decide to weigh in. So let's talk about that, how they actually weigh in and what is in this bill. Walk me through it.
0: Well, the bill is kind of a college sports mad lib, to be honest, but this is my first time covering anything congressional. And, you know, one thing I've learned is that it seems like everybody in Congress is a big college sports fan, right? Everybody has a school or multiple schools in their state that they represent, and they all have a vested interest in it. And Ted Cruz has more favorite teams than anybody because he's in Texas, which has the most Division I teams in college football. And for Cruz and for the other senators who were deeply involved in this, there are really two issues that seem to galvanize them the most: the transfers and how much money the players are getting. And so how does the bill address this? Well, with transfers, it brings back that rule that the NCAA had very briefly, that restriction that an athlete can only transfer once and play right away. If they want to transfer again, they have to sit out a year.
1: Okay. And what about the spending piece? How does it address that?
0: It's important to note that the bill does not include any specific limit on what an individual athlete can make. It's a cap on how much the school can spend on those athletes. Technically, there's a cap now, but nobody's following it. They're finding all of these workarounds. In the bill, that number goes up quite a bit to $48 million. But now all of those third-party NIL deals that the athletes get that they use to supplement those payments, like now those all count toward the cap.
1: I have to say, Stuart, there's a lot that's fascinating about this bill, but I think it's really interesting that a bunch of Republicans are supporting what's essentially the government intervening in the free market and putting real restrictions on it.
0: Yeah, you have, like you said, Republicans who are trying to regulate a free market. You've also got Democrats who are supporting a bill that a lot of its critics say is anti-labor.
2: If we're going to impose rules on athletes, we should apply the same rules to coaches.
0: So within Congress, the Congressional Black Caucus has already said they're going to oppose this. A couple of the main issues are, first of all, the elephant in the room. This bill restricts what schools can spend on their players, but not their coaches. And oh, by the way, the majority of college football players are Black, and the vast majority of coaches are white.
1: Right. It sounds like the critics of this bill are pointing out what they see as something fundamentally unfair, which is that if you're trying to control costs, why are you doing it only on the backs of players' incomes?
0: Maria Cantwell's big talking point in pushing for this bill was the escalating expenses and how universities are now having to subsidize their athletic departments. But the main drivers of those expenses over the years were coaching salaries and buyouts, facilities, recruiting costs, none of which are addressed in this bill.
1: All right. So this bill has a long way to go before it passes. It goes to the House now. We don't know what's going to happen there. But I want to ask, Stuart, how all this upheaval is actually playing out on the field.
0: When you're watching a great game like Texas-Ohio State a couple weeks ago or LSU-Ole Miss, you're not thinking, man, this would be better if the players couldn't transfer as often. If anything, I think it's more exciting because more teams have a chance, right? Indiana winning the national championship last year was the best college football story of my lifetime. Fall Saturdays are still undefeated.
1: Turns out college football is just a really hard thing to break.
0: They're trying hard to break it, but they haven't yet.
1: All right, well, Stuart, thank you so much for coming on the show.
0: Thank you so much for having me.
1: Stuart Mandel covers college sports for The Athletic.
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6: BBC News with Fiona MacDonald. Police in France have made nearly 2,000 arrests during a day of student protests and blockades of hundreds of schools. More than 300 police officers and several high school principals were injured. President Putin has reiterated that Russia is prepared to use all its weapons, including nuclear, if its Baltic territory of Kaliningrad is attacked. Kaliningrad is isolated from Russia by the territory of Poland and Lithuania. The family of a woman shot dead by US immigration officers in January is suing the Trump administration, alleging wrongful death. Renee Good was shot three times in her car in Minneapolis. Eritrea says it's severing all diplomatic ties with Ethiopia after 10 of its diplomats were expelled from Addis Ababa. Ethiopia says they were a security threat. President Trump has said he may ask European countries to release their diesel reserves to help lower global prices. The cost of diesel has soared since the US-Iran war started. The lawyers of the American woman who survived lethal injections in the U.S. state of Tennessee say she's critically ill and receiving life-saving care. The attorney of Krista Pike said the execution team spent an hour trying to establish the intravenous line, using 7 needles in just one arm. It's thought they failed to find a vein. The Saudi-led coalition in Yemen says its forces have intercepted 2 ballistic missiles and 4 drones fired by the Houthis. Meanwhile, large explosions have been heard in the Houthi-controlled Yemeni capital, Sana'a. And a second US federal judge has blocked an unprecedented $100,000 fee President Trump imposed on new H-1B visas for highly skilled foreign workers. BBC News.
7: This is KSFR News. I'm Patrick Davis. Voting disparities have deep roots for people of color, and new research shows New Mexico's Native voters are likely to face numerous roadblocks at the November ballot box. Public News Service's Roz Brown has more.
8: The Native American Rights Fund report used federal data from the past 3 general elections to show rejected voter registration applications increased by an average of 200% in counties where Native Americans make up at least a quarter of the population. Senior staff attorney Allison Nesswood says the report confirms what Native communities have long known to be true.
9: Their registration is getting denied, their ballots getting rejected, and all of this really adds up to the systemic disenfranchisement of our people in our own homelands.
8: The report also outlines how disruptions at the United States Postal Service had a significant impact on Native voters. Even as overall mail-in voting numbers declined between 2020 and 2024, the rejection rate of ballots in areas with larger Native populations increased by 134%. Earlier this month, the U.S. Supreme Court blocked President Donald Trump's executive order calling on the Postal Service to oversee mail-in ballots, a move plaintiffs successfully argued would have severely restricted voting by mail. The report's recommendations include expanding automatic and same-day registration to areas with larger Native populations and paying poll workers comparable wages. Nesswood says more investment is needed for voting infrastructure in Indian Country.
9: Making sure that our Native communities have polling locations in a reasonable distance from where they live, making sure they have registration opportunities, making sure that they can participate in mail voting.
8: The study focused on counties with high Native populations, including Cibola, McKinley, and San Juan counties in New Mexico, along with Apache and Navajo counties in Arizona. Research by the Brennan Center in 2024 found voters of color are more likely to turn out when they live in jurisdictions where their ethnic group is the majority. This is Roz Brown, New Mexico News Connection. Find our trust indicators at publicnewsservice.org.
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16: You're listening to The Last Word, Conversations with Writers. I'm Carly Neufeld. Today, delighted to have with me in the studio, well, I have 2 sisters with me, one in the studio and one on the phone. With me in the studio is Rebecca Lee Coons, and Rebecca is a Cherokee, of the Cherokee Nation. She grew up in Oklahoma and went on to earn a BFA in painting from the College of Santa Fe, our wonderful old College of Santa Fe. Rebecca is an artist and the owner of Tree of Life Studio in Santa Fe, where she runs her business and raises three daughters. Rebecca's work draws upon traditional iconography and is greatly inspired by mythic and archetypal symbolism. Her debut book, Chooch Helped, was awarded the Caldecott Medal as the most distinguished American picture book for children. Now, before I introduce Jen, I better tell you the name of the book we're looking at, because it's called Ruth, a Muskrat and the So-Called Indian Problem, The Fight for Native American Civil Rights, and still fighting, I believe. Jen Lauren is the author of the book, and if you hadn't already guessed, Rebecca is the artist. Lauren is globally recognized for her work, breaking new ground for her Native American representations in film and media. Ruth Muskrat and the So-Called Indian Problem is her debut book. So, welcome.
17: Thank you so much for having me.
16: That's Rebecca.
18: Very happy to be here.
16: Jen on the phone, Jen Lauren, and Rebecca Lee Koons, who we will call Becca because her sister will call her Becca.
17: That's right.
16: I love having both of you together here.
17: It's so nice to be here.
16: Oh, it's lovely. I hope you can relax and enjoy it. No more tickles from me. You better talk while you're in the studio, Rebecca. And, well, Jen, you can both answer this question. Let's start with Becca. Why did you decide to write about Ruth Muskrat? And how are you related to her?
17: Ruth Muskrat is our great-great-aunt, the sister to our great-grandmother, who we were very close to growing up. And Jen had already told a story about Ruth in the form of a short documentary, and she has been learning about Ruth, and I have been learning about Ruth, and we have been hearing stories about her throughout our life, and we decided to make a picture book about her. We knew her story needed to be told, and we knew children were the right people for that story.
16: Well, it is definitely it looks like a children's book, but I am, you know, I suppose I'm an elder at this point, and I loved absolutely every word and every image. Mm-hmm. So it is much more than a children's book.
17: Yes.
16: Jen, do you want to add on anything Becca just said?
18: Yes. I think she described, you know, our relationship to Ruth and why we decided to write this book together. I think she described that well. I think that, you know, the universe was also sort of telling us the time was right to tell Ruth's story. It just, everything aligned. And, you know, we started working on it a couple of years ago, and now we have a beautiful book that, like you said, it's, you know, it's a children's book, but really it's so much more than that. It's more than a picture book. It's more than a children's book. It's really, there's a lot of history in here, and there's a lot of important topics that I think are really good for any age.
16: And speaking as somebody who grew up in another country, in Britain, and I came to the United States, you know, in my early, late youth, shall we say. I had never heard of Ruth Muskrat. In fact, in Britain, we knew nothing about what really happened with Native people. So I loved reading about Ruth. I'd heard the name, that's all. So to have her as your great-great-aunt. Now, had she died, or had you met her when you were children?
17: We had not.
16: You had not. She had already passed.
17: She had not passed, but we did not know her. She was very elderly at the time and living in Tucson, and we had not met her at the time.
16: But her sister was your great-great-gran, who you loved.
17: Our great-grandmother, who lived to 103, and we were close to our whole lives.
16: Mm-hmm.
17: Did either?
18: Yeah, our great grandmother was Thelma Muskrat, and she and Ruth were sisters, but they were also best friends.
16: Oh, how lovely. I love when sisters are best friends. My sister is my best friend. And speaking of best friends and being sisters, how did you create this book? Because, Becca, you're here in Santa Fe. And, Jen, where are you living?
18: I'm in Tulsa, Oklahoma.
16: So, were there lots and lots of flights between Santa Fe or Albuquerque and Tulsa? Or did you manage to do most of this online or on the phone or how?
18: It was really mostly on the phone and over email, over text, over phone conversations. But we did make the most of visits with family. So anytime that we had a pre-planned visit to Santa Fe for a family event or vice versa, if Rebecca was coming here to Oklahoma, we always made the most of that time and got serious and got some of the work done in person when we could.
16: And beautiful writing, as I say, perfect for children and perfect for those of us who are older without any kind of, looking down as if, it's written for children. And the drawings are just so detailed and so gorgeous.
17: Thank you.
16: That was Rebecca, the artist. But Jen, why don't you read a short piece from the book? You wrote all the text for the book.
18: Sure, I'd love to. So the excerpt that I will read is from about midway through the book. So we have been introduced to Ruth as a child. And I'll start here. It was when Ruth was 10 years old that she learned the Cherokee Nation was in trouble again. Her father came home feeling more hopeless than ever before. He gathered the family together and told them the president of the United States was turning their home, Indian Territory, into a new state called Oklahoma. Despite tribal leaders' best efforts to stop it, the Cherokee Nation was once again in trouble because of the so-called Indian problem. Ruth was in disbelief as Papa told them how their community's lands would be divided up and allotted to different families, and how some would have to move. Ruth thought about losing her beloved Cherokee Nation leaders and her Cherokee neighbors and schools. Without a tribe, she worried, Cherokee people would lose their lifeways and the community values that made life so peaceful. But what troubled her most of all was the sight of her father, who seemed completely defeated. Ruth knew right then it was her time to help. The heartache she felt that day would guide her through the rest of her life.
16: Thank you, Jen Lauren, who is the author of Ruth Muskrat and the So-Called Indian Problem, with me by phone and her sister Becca here in the studio. So what happened to Ruth next? Maybe not read, but maybe summarize.
18: Yes. Ruth was tenacious in getting her education. She had learned through, her schooling and reading that she needed to get an education in order to become a leader. And she wanted to become a leader, and she let nothing stop her. She set goals for herself. She reached those goals, and she had a lot of really interesting life experiences as a young Cherokee woman that a lot of people just did not have at that time. And these life experiences really set the stage for exactly how she was going to use her leadership skills and her education, and that was to fight on behalf of Cherokees and all Native Americans in the United States for civil rights and a better life.
16: Was it normal during that time? And just give us the time. Where are we in the century?
18: So she was born just before 1900. And then so she's growing up as a child in the early 1900s. And then she became a young woman and really started working on her career around 1919, 1920. And that's when she really started working on behalf of Native Americans. But she didn't stop ever. Mm-hmm. But she was working, full time well into, you know, her older years.
16: And how common was it for certainly a young native Cherokee, in this case, Cherokee Nation woman, in the very early part of the 20th century, she went on to university. Was that normal for any woman, especially a native woman?
18: I think it's interesting to look at because the Cherokee Nation as a society, as a tribe, we are matrilineal. And so women have always held leadership positions within our tribe since time immemorial. It wasn't until colonization that patriarchal types of societies became the norm. And Native Americans, specifically Cherokees, really, you know, struggled with that transition. So in a sense, it's not that strange for a Cherokee woman to be getting an education and becoming a leader. But because of colonization and where we were politically in the United States at the time, it was definitely unusual. There weren't a lot of women that held leadership positions. Most politicians were white men, and the women weren't given a platform. Women weren't on this level. And so, yeah, it was very unusual, but she made it so. She stopped at nothing, and she wouldn't take no for an answer. So I think Ruth, as my sister and I learned, even through talking to relatives, she was a force. So when she entered the room, people paid attention.
16: That's right. We're talking about Ruth Muskrat with her two great, great nieces, Becca Coons and Jen Lauren. Becca, do you have anything to add to what Jen just said?
17: Ruth, as Jen said, was quite had quite a presence when she entered a room. And she, as a young girl, growing up around her father, she was close to her father, and he was a leader in their community, in the Katua community, and she saw some of the struggles that he went through and that their community went through, and enormous change as Oklahoma went from being Indian territory to Oklahoma through statehood, and all that entailed for the Cherokee people and all the tribes in Oklahoma, and the pain that she saw in her father and that she witnessed herself guided her truly, as Jen read in that excerpt from the book. It guided her, and she, I believe, carried on her father's torch in that leadership, and she made it her life's mission to change the narrative, and to speak on behalf of her people, and to advocate for her people and all Native people, and she was quite a leader and an inspiration.
16: Thank you, Becca. Now we are talking about Ruth Muskrat, and we're talking about the early part of the 20th century. But we could also be talking about our candidate for governor here in New Mexico, Deb Haaland.
17: That's right.
16: Can I introduce her into this conversation?
17: Please.
16: I did actually interview her about a month ago. But I mean, there we are. I mean, Deb Haaland, who is also fighting for Native civil rights to this day.
17: Mm-hmm. Many parallels.
16: The parallels. Mm-hmm. There are parallels with Ruth Muskrat mm-hmm. from 100 years before. Mm-hmm. And right. So many parallels.
17: And we're still fighting some of the same fights or repeating some of history, as we all know.
16: So we have about 7 to 8 minutes left. Becca, your art is just beautiful, extraordinary.
17: Oh, thank you.
16: How did you decide, you know, Jen is writing. How did you know, how does it come to you to to illustrate a particular paragraph, for example?
17: Well, we did quite a bit of back and forth. Jen wrote the story, and we would, as she was writing, we would talk about things that were important to each of us that we wanted to be included in the book, and back and forth with our editor, Nick Thomas, and also the art director that we were working with. And the images would come to me just instantly when I would know what the page, what the story was on that page spread. But sometimes I would have to do a little research or think about how to best tell that story through visuals. And as an illustrator, that is my job, is to be a visual storyteller. And I use a lot of things in my art to tell that story. I use symbology and iconography and repeating motifs that you'll see throughout the book in the background. And those things, the motifs and symbols, have specific significance for pertaining to what's happening at that part in the story. And one example is a motif that you'll see throughout the book in certain parts of the story when something troubling is happening in Ruth's life. And the motif is a serpent motif. It's a traditional Cherokee motif.
19: I didn't know that. Mm-hmm. You know, we've only got 5 minutes and we need to talk about perhaps the most famous poem that Ruth wrote, mm-hmm. The Trail of Tears. Jen, mm-hmm. tell us about The Trail of Tears. What, for anybody who doesn't know, but I think most people know, what inspired Ruth Muskrat to write The Trail of Tears?
18: Family stories. So anyone who is Cherokee knows about The Trail of Tears, which was actually the term or the phrase, the title that was coined by Ruth and some of her contemporaries for what was known as the Indian removal, which happened in the 1830s. The federal government forcibly removed Cherokees and other tribes from their homelands, and they had to walk in horrible conditions to what was Indian territory, now Oklahoma. So Ruth wrote this poem as a young adult, and it's really a striking poem in that it talks about, you know, how the trees on the trail were moaning and shrieking, and that essentially you can feel this as a Cherokee person all these years later. And one of the things people always say about Ruth is that she was ahead of her time. So not only did she not only was she one of the people who named the Indian removal the Trail of Tears, but she also in this poem is speaking about intergenerational trauma, which mm-hmm. wouldn't even become a thing until a long time later.
19: Mm-hmm. And both of you carry that in your genes mm-hmm. and in the stories your family has told you.
17: As many of us do.
18: Mm-hmm. Yeah.
19: I can mm-hmm. feel it. I can sort of feel it here in the studio. We've only got 3 minutes. Can one of you please tell us a little tiny tidbit about Ruth dressing up in her full buckskin dress to meet President, was it Grover Cleveland?
17: Coolidge.
19: Coolidge, I'm sorry. What happened? And why did she meet Coolidge?
17: Ruth went to the White House to speak to Coolidge with a group called the Committee of 100. It was a group of 100 Native American leaders, each to speak on the issues of the time. And Ruth went to the White House wearing this buckskin dress that was made by many people in the community to represent a Native American woman in general. And when she spoke to Coolidge, she spoke about what she thought was the true Indian problem and her experience and her community members' experience of what the real Indian problem was. At the time, there was a very big push for assimilation, and that was a large part of what they called the Indian problem. The Indian problem was in part that a lot of the tribes were not, in their view, assimilating quickly enough. And so her work was to dispel some of those myths and to speak on behalf of her people and what her experience was of what the true problems were. And the next morning, she was invited to meet with Coolidge's wife and have tea with her. And yes.
19: And had tea with her. I just want you to know we've got a minute and a half. But it happened. I mean, she had a wonderful experience, which continued.
17: Yes. And shortly after her visit, I believe 6 months later, Native Americans were granted citizenship and the right to vote, which wasn't fully even formalized until 1965, some many years later, which is also very hard to believe.
19: 1965.
17: Yes.
19: Thank you so much. The time is up. It's been a pleasure. The book is Ruth Muskrat and the So-Called Indian Problem, written by Jen Lauren and illustrated by Rebecca Lee Coons. Both of you here with me today. So wonderful to have you. Thank you so much. And on Saturday, November 14th, not that far away, Saturday, November 14th, at 3 o'clock, Jen and Becca will be doing their book launch at
17: the Museum of Contemporary Native Art in downtown Santa Fe, across from the Cathedral Park.
19: Thank you so much.
17: Thank you so much for having us.
18: Thank you. Appreciate it.
19: I'm Carly Neufeld. Until next week, take care.

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3: Come on, you're welcome. We've got some empty folding chairs here. Come sit down. I'm Reverend Billy. This is Earth Riot Radio. I'm here with Savitri D and Jason Candler, and a beautiful choir is about to sing to you. Well, we need the Zorhan Mandani of the environment to come on in here. Zorhan, where are you? Savitri and I, we were nailed to the cross of anti-consumerism for a long time. Ooh, we had a cause. And we went pretty far with it, all the way to the BBC World Service, all the way to a big movie and everything, a Morgan Spurlock movie. We took it as far as we are banned from every Starbucks in perpetuity in the world. Got the letter downstairs on my desk, very proud of it.